0: communicates with the public. Scott Horsley, NPR News, Washington.
1: The Georgia legislature will not redraw the state's congressional maps despite an order by the Republican governor. From Georgia Public Broadcasting, Sarah Callis reports lawmakers had convened today for a special session.
2: Georgia's Republican Speaker of the House, John Burns, says that it is not the right time to redistrict.
3: Changes to our district maps have the potential to impact every voter in Georgia, and they deserve the same thoughtful, fact-driven process that has always guided the House.
2: Governor Brian Kemp ordered the special session to address voting issues, including drawing new district lines, after the Supreme Court weakened the Voting Rights Act. Other Republican-led southern states redistricted for midterms this fall. Republican lawmakers did not rule out redistricting during the regular legislative session next year. For NPR News, I'm Sarah Callis in Atlanta.
1: Shoppers stepped up their spending in May, surpassing economists' expectations as temperatures warmed and gasoline prices leveled off. Sales got a boost from government tax refunds in both April and May, though economists say that cushion is starting to fade. You're listening to NPR News from Washington. President Trump's nominee to lead FEMA is pledging to be fair and reasonable in assessing requests for disaster. Cameron Hamilton led FEMA briefly last year until he was fired after defending the agency's existence. At a hearing today, Hamilton said his focus will be to ensure that FEMA is objective, fair, and reasonable, follows the law, and is consistent. Former President Barack Obama and former First Lady Michelle Obama will preside over the dedication tomorrow of the Obama Presidential Center on Chicago's South Side. NPR's Don Gagne reports.
4: It's traditional for former presidents to create a library to house records and documents from their presidency and to highlight their time in the White House. The Obama Center is different. First off, it's not a presidential library, the logic being that records from the Obama era were digital and are accessible online. There's a museum, but the center also features a branch of the Chicago Public Library. There's ample park space, even a regulation NBA-sized basketball court. Guests at the dedication ceremony will include former Presidents Bill Clinton, George W. Bush, and Joe Biden. Not invited, President Donald Trump, who's known to regularly insult and demean Obama in speeches and to the press. Don Gagne, NPR News, Chicago.
1: Cape Verdean goalkeeper Vozinha got nearly 10 million Instagram followers after the tiny island nation held off powerhouse Spain in his team's World Cup debut. The 40-year-old surprised the world when he blocked Spain from scoring in the 0-0 game. This is NPR News.
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6: From the WEKU newsroom, I'm Jaron Cohen with a forecast for northern, central, and eastern Kentucky. Tonight, we'll have a flood watch in effect in northern Kentucky from 10 p.m. tonight until 10 a.m. tomorrow, and in central Kentucky from 9 p.m. tonight until 9 a.m. tomorrow. Along with a good chance for rain in northern and central Kentucky and low temperatures down in the lower 70s across our region tonight. Then tomorrow, a good chance for more rain and thunderstorms with highs in the low 80s.
7: This is 1A. I'm Jen White. When a couple struggles to conceive, the assumption is often that there is something wrong with the woman. Women are evaluated for infertility far more often than men. But male factor infertility accounts for about half of all infertility cases. And when it is the cause, men are less likely to talk about it, seek support, or even get tested in the first place. Today, for the latest in our series, In Good Health, we're talking about male infertility, what causes it, what can be done about it, and what it's like to go through it. As always, for our In Good Health series, we want your questions to put to our experts, and we've heard from many of you already about surgeries, surprise diagnoses, adoption, and the moments your ideas of family changed. We'll share some of those stories along the way, but we want to hear from you. Email us at 1a@wamu.org. What questions do you have about malfactor infertility, its causes, and treatments, or share your story with us? Again, the email address is 1a@wamu.org. Now to our first guest. Dr. Paul Shin joins us in studio. He's a urologist specializing in male infertility at Shady Grove Fertility. That's the largest fertility clinic chain in the country. Dr. Shin, welcome to 1A.
8: Hi, it's super nice to be here.
7: So first, just define male factor infertility for us. What is it?
8: So male factor infertility carries a whole broad array of definitions, but put most succinctly, it's where either a shortage of sperm, either in terms of number or motility, causes a couple to have difficulty with naturally achieved pregnancies. So timed intercourse for 6 months to a year.
7: And you said it's either the sperm count or motility, and just define motility for us.
8: Motility is just simply the number of sperm that are actually moving and swimming. Mm-hmm. The way I kind of put it to patients is sperm have a job to do. They've got this massive Easter egg hunt to go on, and you need as many runners to start the race.
7: How common is male factor infertility?
8: So amongst the couples that we see, as you mentioned, the perception is that fertility is a female-only problem. But the reality of it is, again, you've got two people, it's a problem about 50% of the time.
7: In your experience, what are some of the most common medical causes?
8: So the most common overall cause of male infertility is actually a very benign testicular condition called varicose veins of the testicle, or what's called a varicocele. It's something that many men have. They're oftentimes very asymptomatic, and it's the number one thing that we look to address. But other causes from a medical perspective can be anything from certain types of medications to hormones to underlying physical conditions. So it really runs the gamut of a broad array of different health conditions.
7: You mentioned sperm count. How important is that count for fertility?
8: So it's not only the sperm count that's important, but it's the number of sperm that are actually swimming and moving. Mm. So you can have all kinds of discrepancies with semen analyses where men have perhaps high sperm counts but lower motility. But at the end of the day, you want to have as many runners running that race as possible.
7: We got this from Brian in our text club. Have there been any studies showing a link between obesity and issues with fertility? Dr. Shin?
8: Yes. There can be a couple of different issues with being overweight. One of the more obvious issues is that with added body mass and added body fat, it makes the testicles warmer. And your testicles generally don't like to be too warm. They kind of want to be a little cooler than body temperature to operate most efficiently. So there's a body heat metric here, but there's also an endocrine metric or a hormonal metric where many men who are overweight within their fat cells will take testosterone and actually turn it into a form of estrogen called estradiol. And that conversion is enhanced in men that have added body fat to the point where sometimes that added estradiol can also impact how well a guy makes sperm.
7: What do we know about the effect of lifestyle factors like exercise, drugs, and alcohol?
8: So lifestyle factors are something that patients always ask about. Mm. And it's because there's that very human concern of, hey, I want to do something to make my fertility better. And these are the things that I have control over. So restrained moderate consumption of alcohol, for instance, or even the occasional cigarette or cigar if you're out with your friends is probably not that big of a deal. But higher levels of consumption can certainly be a factor, both in terms of tobacco, marijuana, and alcohol. And so there's kind of a usage spectrum there.
7: Hmm. Well, male infertility has been a taboo topic for a long time, but that's starting to change. Tyler Tiza is a content creator and shared a video of before his own procedure to treat an enlargement of veins in his scrotum.
9: I'm currently in Atlanta, Georgia for a procedure to help with a fertility issue that I have. I have a varicocele vein. And what they're going to do tomorrow is tie some of those veins up and allow proper blood flow into my, you know, area. Hopefully that helps with my fertility issues. But I wanted to make this video more for those guys out there that are having issues, whether it's a varicocele or whether it's sperm count or whatever the case is. I want you to know that it's normal. It's not just you. And it happens.
7: When we talk about varicocele, which again you said is really the most common thing you see, how treatable is that type of infertility?
8: It's very treatable, and it's almost like we set it up this way. That's beautiful. It's the most common thing that we run into. It's one of the most common procedures that we do. And actually, somewhere in the ballpark of 60 to 70% of men substantially improve their sperm counts and motility after a varicocele repair. The trick is just making the diagnosis, because it's super subtle. It doesn't impact puberty. It doesn't change sexual functioning. So it really doesn't cross a guy's radar, usually until there's a problem with fertility.
7: And so what does the procedure entail? How long does it take?
8: So it takes about 30 to 45 minutes per side. The majority of men will have varicoceles, usually only on the left, but we do have some guys that have it on both sides. What you're effectively doing is you are stopping the backflow of warm abdominal blood down to the testicle. So all these enlarged veins, like you've seen people with varicose veins in their legs, mm-hmm. imagine those veins draped around a testicle, almost like a puffy coat. And so it's a layer of insulation that you're looking to basically thin out and allow for better heat transfer.
7: And so you are basically tying

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1: Abnormal veins, and we use a tiny ultrasound probe and a microscope to help us identify. So it's and from a cost efficiency perspective, almost all insurance companies will cover it too.
2: Well, we got this message from another member of the 1A Text Club. The worst part is providing specimens for testing. It's very humiliating, though I suspect it pales in comparison to what every woman has ever had to go through. Dr. Shin, what does that testing and evaluation process look like?
1: So that is one of the primary complaints that has always plagued the notion of getting a semen analysis is, well, how do you get it? Where do you get it? How do you deliver it in? And then when you walk into a fertility clinic with a small brown paper bag with a container in it, everybody knows what you have in it, right? So there's a certain amount of stigma or almost shame that goes along with this. And one of the ways that we try to work around this is we have patients produce the sample at home and bring it in. So they can do it in the privacy of their home. They're not struggling to find a public bathroom to do it in or doing it in their car and trying to get it in. The other real benefit to this is there's been an explosion of available at-home tests. So it provides a measure of discretion. The patient can produce the sample at home and just mail it into some of the companies that, and we work with a few of them. You know, there are a few limitations with doing that too, but in terms of lowering the barrier to entry, it is a huge plus when guys don't have to confront the whole issue of that interface. Mm.
2: Well, here's another message from a member of our text club. My husband was sent to a urologist for fertility issues by my OBGYN. I went with him for support, and when we arrived, I felt the doctor was critical of me for expecting my husband to go through testing. Mind you, this was in 2005 or so, but it was horrifying to me that he implied I was some devil forcing him to do the testing. I ended up having more painful tests. We never got pregnant. We adopted two beautiful children from foster care and privately, all in good time. Women are often the first to be evaluated, sometimes by many months or even years, even though men are statistically just as likely to deal with infertility issues. So why are men less likely to be tested?
1: I think that goes all the way back to just the way that men interface with the medical system. Mm. So women from a very early age start seeing the doctor. They go to the doctor when they get their period. It's something that happens every month. I mean, can you imagine what would happen if a guy had a period? It would be kind of the end of the world, right?
2: Well, it would also be a completely different healthcare system, but that's a different
1: totally.
2: Conversation.
1: If men had menopause, we would have fixed it 50 years ago,
2: yeah.
1: Right?
2: Oh, yeah.
1: But in truth, there's this perception that women have to carry babies. Women seem to have more complicated parts, so it's clearly a female problem. And that has its roots not only amongst the patients that we take care of, but amongst providers. People grew up in a medical system that trained them that this is a female fertility issue. This is a female problem. And that's changed. That paradigm in the last, I'd say, 20 to 30 years, I've got a little gray hair. I've seen this change occur. But there's this whole generation now of specialty care directed at male fertility, acknowledging that it's a problem.
2: And just really briefly, was that reflected in the training you received
1: Absolutely.
2: As a doctor?
1: 100%.
2: I want to dig into that a little bit more. We're talking to Dr. Paul Shin. He's a urologist specializing in men's reproductive health at Shady Grove Fertility. Coming up, we hear from someone whose infertility forced him to confront why and whether he wanted to become a parent. And we're hearing from you. Another member of the text club writes, my wife and I were told 37 years ago we would never have children. We adopted our son as a baby and it was wonderful. 5 years later, the doctors said my wife was pregnant and we had a daughter by natural means. What a blessing. Well, you can still add your voice to the conversation. What questions do you have about male factor infertility? Email us at 1A@WAMU.org. We'll be right back.

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9: This is 1A. I'm Jen White. 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
10: It's a pleasure to be here. Thank you.
9: And Renee Almeling is also with us. She's a professor of sociology at Yale University and author of the books Sex Sells, The Medical Market for Eggs and Sperm, and Gynecology, The Missing Science of Men's Reproductive Health. 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
11: Thanks so much for having me.
9: And we're hearing from you. Amy writes, my husband had a mild issue and the only way to address it was IVF. We were fortunate that it worked and we have two kids, but it was a long, expensive, and stressful process. We'd still love to hear from you. Email us at 1a@wamu.org. Bill, you've been working for decades with individuals and couples facing fertility issues. And of course, everyone experiences these challenges differently. But generally speaking, how do you see people react to getting a diagnosis of male factor infertility?
10: Well, I think it's very similar to the way female infertility is experienced in that there's a lot of psychological distress, depression, anxiety, and a reduced quality of life. Those things are all felt and seen in individuals, both men and women.
9: Dr. Shin, how do you approach sharing this news with your parent, with your patients?
12: I first like to demystify it by telling the couple that they're not a failure. So one of the things that is most rooted in our psyche is think back to what you were told initially when you were learning about sex ed in middle school with your gym teacher awkwardly teaching this to you. You're told, well, you need to use contraception or else you are going to get somebody pregnant. So the thought process is, well, all I have to do to get pregnant is stop using birth control and it should happen. And if it doesn't, then I'm some sort of a failure. So it's reemphasizing that this is a very biological phenomenon. This is something that a lot of people go through but aren't going to put on social media, so it's more prevalent than you think. And there's lots of ways to fix it and address it. It's just facing the demon first.
9: You know, it's interesting. In popular culture, we have lots of examples of women who share their fertility challenges and their use of IVF or donor eggs or surrogates. Michelle Obama, Mariah Carey, Celine Dion. There's just a few of the very high-profile women who've shared stories about the fertility struggles. But when it comes to men, there are fewer examples. Bill, why do you think that is?
10: Well, I think it's very difficult for men to talk about this because of shame and guilt and a sense that it's their fault. I mean, we're raised to be problem solvers, and here's a problem you can't solve. Oftentimes, as Dr. Shin indicated, it's nothing that the man did. It's just bad luck. And so when you can't solve it, it's difficult to talk about it, and it's embarrassing. And we're not trained to talk about that.
9: Yeah. Renee, you're a sociologist. What connection do you see men make between their virility, so how strong, vigorous, and sexual they are, and their ability to conceive children?
11: Yes. Well, there is a very longstanding association between masculinity and virility, sort of the ability to father a child. And, you know, as we have had more data come out about sperm counts, then the virility sort of gets, you know, quantified, and people think about their sperm counts as a measure of their masculinity. And so I appreciate Dr. Shin sort of referencing these, you know, longstanding cultural beliefs, and they go back centuries.
9: Hey, Dr. Shin, what does the science tell us about the connection or lack thereof between strength, sex drive, and fertility?
12: There really isn't one. A lot of those things that we just mentioned and everything that you would think of in terms of sexual prowess really is more linked to testosterone. And it's two totally separate problems. So you can certainly have men who have little to no sperm, who have completely testosterone, who have completely normal testosterone levels. So the notion that that strength or virility or sexual prowess guarantees fertility is really not a thing.
9: Well, we're getting questions about testosterone. John emailed, as a urologist, I'm seeing more and more men with male factor infertility caused by supplemental testosterone use. Can you please address this? Now, we should mention here that this is part of this sort of looks maxing movement, and they talk about maximizing testosterone, especially among young men. Dr. Shin, what are you seeing in your practice?
12: We're seeing the same thing, and it's actually the reverse. When you go on some form of external hormone therapy, testosterone, or, you know, we have a fair number of trans patients that also, because of higher estrogen levels, it suppresses your body's own need to make testosterone, and along with that goes your sperm count. So it's a subtle thing, and it's something that many people prescribing testosterone never even talk to their patients about. And there's this short-term end goal of, as you mentioned, looks maxing. And yeah, if you get on some testosterone, you'll probably feel great. But what it's doing in the background is really detrimental for your fertility.
9: Well, we're seeing popular podcasters like Joe Rogan and Andrew Huberman, also Health and Human Services Secretary Robert F. Kennedy Jr., speaking publicly about their experimentation and with testosterone replacement therapy. How much are you having to sort of combat this idea that this is a way to, you know, build muscle mass and vigor, and that it might be affecting your fertility?
12: I think a critical part of what I do when I talk to patients about this is just talking about the science. This is why testosterone impacts your fertility, but there are some other alternatives that we can use that both supplement testosterone but also allow you to have your sperm count. Mm.
9: So, Bill, in your discussions with individuals or couples experiencing male factor fertility, how much of your work is about sort of rewriting the script around what it means to be masculine or about that individual's role in that partnership if they feel like, you know, that's being challenged because I'm having issues with infertility?
10: I think we're doing an awful lot. We have to do an awful lot to reduce that sense that masculinity and fertility are somehow related. And it's a problem because men are not brought up to understand reproductive health very well, as Dr. Shin alluded before. You get pulled out, when the women are pulled out to talk about menstruation, the boys are pulled out to talk about how not to get somebody pregnant or not to get a sexually transmitted infection. And in fact, what ought to be happening is talking about reproductive health, what one must do to preserve your reproductive health. So stay out of hot tubs, don't use things excessively, be careful about where you work, those sorts of things. So that's one thing that we do, is we talk about how to understand things a little bit differently. Secondly, it's giving men a different definition of what it constitutes to be manly. It isn't necessarily about strength. There are many different ways to define manliness.
13: Mm. I mean, Renee, what I'm hearing is that part of this discussion is a cultural one. In similar ways as when women are dealing with infertility and these questions about motherhood come up and the role that plays in your life or doesn't, or if you choose not to have children, right? That's a very fraught discussion for many people. But there's something similar happening for men, but it's less public. It's less in the public eye. What do you think we lose when we don't have that discussion in a way that's visible?
11: Oh, yes. Well, I think it's a wonderful question and really allows us to think about the ways that fertility is clinical and it is biological, but it is also deeply social and cultural and psychological. And so when we as a society code reproduction as something that happens in women's bodies, is women's responsibility, is tied to motherhood and femininity, we're missing an entire part of the conversation about how men understand their own reproductive bodies, how they experience their reproductivity, how they think and feel about fertility. And so, you know, from high school health education classes to, you know, clinical visits with physicians to conversations that men have with their friends, there's not a cultural infrastructure that exists to provide them with the information and support that they need.
13: Well, we're getting many questions from you. One of you asks, would your guest speak on boys who have mumps early in life and its impact? Are there other childhood illnesses that affect male fertility?
12: Sure. Mumps is the prime example because young boys can get what's called mumps or chytis, which is essentially mumps inflammation of the testicle. And that is one of the viral mediators that can impact fertility later on down the line. Fortunately, it's pretty rare. Particularly with the level of vaccination that's out there, we just don't have that many kids that get mumps anymore. But other childhood issues can be things that are surgical, testicular torsions, undescended testicles, and then there's the whole suite of other hormonal issues that kids can have that can later on influence fertility.
13: Here's another question we got from Mason, who writes, my son was born with a testicular hydrocele.
12: Mm-hmm.
13: Will that affect his fertility, or is there anything we should look out for when the time comes?
12: No, a hydrocele in and of itself really shouldn't be that big of an impactful factor, but sometimes hydroceles can be associated with an undescended testicle, which can be a bigger deal.
13: And here's another question from Ken, who writes, you mentioned that certain types of medications can contribute to male infertility. Dr. Shin, can you expound on that a little bit? Which types in particular?
12: The big offender is going to be anything hormonal, particularly testosterone of any variety, whether it's injected or a gel that you put on every day. But there can be other things, like, for instance, chemotherapy. Men who get chemotherapy at a young age for testicular cancer, lymphoma, leukemia, that's another big category of drugs that can really impact fertility.
13: We're speaking to Shady Grove fertility urologist Dr. Paul Shin, also with us psychologist Bill Petock and Yale sociologist Renee Almeling. I'm Jen White. You're listening to 1A. Let's turn now to Scott Burkholder, whose own infertility diagnosis was the subject of the New Yorker short documentary called The Pause, a brief contemplation of Scott's infertility. Scott, thanks for joining us.
14: Glad to be here, and thank you for sharing this story.
13: Well, the documentary opens with the night in 2018 when your doctor told you the procedure to retrieve your sperm was unsuccessful. Tell us about that experience of learning that you did not have sperm.
14: I mean, it's still surreal. Mm-hmm. And, you know, I have the opportunity to, in many respects, replay that moment as a result of the documentary. And it still doesn't feel like it's my narrative, but it is. And at this point, I've very much lived it for the past 8 years. And, you know, it's so contrary to essentially what I thought my life was going to be like. And I think, you know, one of the, having shared the documentary and communicating with Dr. Harati, who delivered the news that night, you know, he's said in conversations, like, it's actually probably more challenging to tell a patient, not that they're going to die, but that their future is going to be drastically different than they thought it would be. And I think that's exactly what, you know, that's that moment that you see in the film. And what I would say I was going through is, it was just surreal.
13: What I hear you alluding to is a type of grief. Did you process that with support?
14: I did. And again, the community around me was a collection of, you know, family and friends and church and spiritual support. And I tend to be a philosophical, thoughtful person. So it was significant for me to share that and go through it with other people and not stand in isolation. But I will say it wasn't that I was a part of a support group, if you will, of men who had gone through infertility. And even to this day, I've maybe talked to, you know, even having this very public story out there, I've probably talked to less than 24 guys who have gone through it.
13: Mm. I want us to listen to a clip from the documentary when you and your wife discussed the possibility of fostering or adopting children.
15: It just feels very different than having your own kid. And, you know, the examples that I have before me are, within my family, a natural birth.
13: Part of what I hear there is you grappling with this question of what it means to build a family. And what conversations did you and your wife, Jen, have about that and what to do next?
14: No, I think that's exactly right. It's, if you don't have a biological family, what's a family? And in the conversations were, yes, about foster care and adoption and surrogacy and just the litany of other pathways to bringing a child into our home. But in my own pursuits of understanding this and grieving this, just trying to ask that question, well, what is a kid? You know, what is a child to me? And very much connected it to legacy and what I leave behind and one of the ways that I will impact the future. And so as I looked at it through that lens, recognized children are one of those things, but so is other creative work that I might do, both vocationally and personally, and including making a documentary about infertility, interestingly enough. But I think for Jen and I, we've recognized that really what having a child in your home and what a family really is, yes, there's that biological component, which we weren't going to have, but so much more of it is the people that you are choosing to do life with every day. And recently someone framed it beautifully and said, you know, it's not so much that you tolerate your partner or your children, but you accept them. And I really think that's what I've come to and what Jen and I have come to, is that to have a family is much more about the daily care, acceptance, and love than it is the genetics of it.
13: Really briefly, Scott, what advice do you have for other men going through fertility challenges right now?
14: Feel what you need to feel and talk to the people around you. Like, let them know what's going on, what you're aware of.
13: Well, that's Scott Burkholder. His story was the subject of the 2020 documentary, The Pause, A Brief Contemplation of Scott's Infertility. Scott, thank you for joining us.
14: Thank you for having me.
13: Psychologist Bill Petock, urologist Paul Shin, and Yale University sociologist Renee Almeling are staying with us. And still to come, why are men often absent from the fertility conversation? And what does it say about our society in the field of reproductive health? We get to that after the break, and there's still time to add your voice to the conversation. Email us at 1A@WAMU.org. We'll be right back.

0: I'm Dr. Anthony Lizerwitz, and this is Climate Connections. Sports are a big part of many kids' lives, but climate change is disrupting their ability to play. In a survey by the Aspen Institute, U.S. parents reported that their kids missed an average of 7 days of practices and competitions in 2024 due to extreme and changing weather conditions. For example, extreme heat or wildfire smoke can make it unsafe to play outside. Heavy rain can flood fields. And a major storm can wipe out facilities.
1: Goals, nets, balls can also be completely threatened in the event of an incident of extreme weather.
0: Jessica Murphy is an assistant professor in the Department of Exercise and Sports Science at the University of North Carolina at Chapel Hill. She says college and professional teams may have the resources to quickly recover after extreme weather, but that's often not the case for youth sports teams.
1: We don't see these organizations rebuild or relocate in the same way we do at the higher levels.
0: And community sports programs, which provide affordable access to athletics, often have the hardest time recovering. So as the climate warms, some kids may have fewer opportunities to play and compete. Climate Connections is produced by the Yale Center for Environmental Communication. To learn more about climate change, visit climateconnections.org.
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3: Back to our conversation in a moment, but first a few words about what's coming up tomorrow. 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Across the globe, 90% of internet searches are Google searches. But the company is making big changes. It's invested heavily in artificial intelligence, and it's integrating AI more directly into its search tools. Google says this will mean better, more accurate and useful searches than ever before. Critics aren't so sure. We want to hear from you. Have you noticed the ways online search is changing? Are you using AI now to search the web? 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What concerns do you have, if any? How do you feel about the expansion of AI into our everyday lives? 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Now back to our In Good Health series. Today, we're talking about how men are often left out of the conversation about infertility. Bill Petock is here with us. He's a family psychologist who treats individuals and couples facing infertility. Dr. Paul Shen, he's a reproductive urologist at Shady Grove Fertility. And Renee Almeling, a professor of sociology at Yale. She wrote the books Sex Sales, The Medical Market for Eggs and Sperm, and Gynecology, The Missing Science of Men's Reproductive Health. And that's gynecology, about why men's reproductive health is neglected and what the consequences are today. And we'd love to hear from you. Email us at 1A@WAMU.org. And just a quick note that you should not substitute what you hear on this program for advice from your own physician. Make sure you talk to them. Let's go back to our inbox. We got this question about Klinefelter syndrome. That's a genetic condition affecting males caused by an extra X chromosome. Dr. Shen, how does Klinefelter syndrome affect fertility?
4: So the presence of the extra X chromosome doesn't really impact things early on. So many children go on to develop normally, go through normal puberty, but then in the postpubertal years into their 20s and 30s have a precipitous drop in testosterone and sometimes sperm making. And so by the time we see these patients in their late 20s, early 30s looking to build families, there's little to no sperm that's being made.
3: We also got this from Anne, who says, please talk about the sexism that is involved in the assumption that it is the woman's fault when a couple can't get pregnant. Renee, I'll come to you on that.
5: Yes. Well, I think the sort of cultural equation of reproduction being most associated with female bodies because of pregnancy and birth has led to a variety of clinical and social and political consequences. Clinically, you know, we've already talked about sort of the relative inattention to male reproductive health in education and in medicine. But it also plays out in sort of everyday conversations about who's responsible for reproduction and who's responsible when reproduction is not possible. And so, yes, it is completely accurate to define that as sexism.
3: And Bill, how does that show up when you're talking to your patients?
6: Well, frequently, the question of, you know, why me comes up. How did this happen to me? Because I believed that fertility was the function of my wife, my female partner. Again, lack of information, a lack of understanding, and therefore a significant hit to oneself's sense of self and sense of capacity as a man.
3: We've gotten several questions from listeners about the connection between microplastics and reproductive health. A member of our text club writes, I just watched the documentary, The Plastic Detox, and I am very concerned about the potential impacts of plastics on motility and sperm count. Is that a real thing? The Plastic Detox is a Netflix documentary that follows several couples with fertility challenges. It's been criticized by some scientists and doctors as drawing a causal link between plastics exposure and infertility, but one has yet to be established. Dr. Shin, what does the research tell us so far about plastics, chemical exposure, and fertility, and what questions are still open?
4: So this really came to light probably 5 or 6 years ago when there was a Sky is Falling article that said worldwide sperm counts have decreased by 50 to 60% over the last 50 years. And the justification for this is we fundamentally haven't changed how we do semen analyses. And if you look across the studies, yeah, numbers are lower. So the thought is, well, it's too quick to be evolutionary. It's too quick to be genetic. So it clearly has to be something environmental. Now, is that the advent of Wi-Fi and electromagnetic radiation? Is it bisphenol A that's in the plastics? Is it phthalates in the plastics? And it could be some or all of any combination of those things. The problem with the plastic equation is that exposure to plastics, and hence what we term endocrine disruptors, is something that's almost unavoidable in our society, right? So there are things that you can do. Don't microwave your food in plastic containers. There's already within the industry a number of non-BPA related things in baby bottles, but you know the penetration of it is in almost every aspect of our consumer life. So there are some things that you can control in terms of mitigating usage and exposure, but there's a certain amount of it that you can't really get away from.
3: Are there certain areas of research that you'd like to see expanded around plastics and BPA and its effect on fertility?
4: Sure. Well, one of the fascinating things is that, you know, the as much doom and gloom as that carries with it, these are chemicals that are also non-permanent. So the human body gets rid of them pretty quickly. Now, the whole issue of microplastics is a different thing, but the endocrine disruptors. Evidence shows that, yeah, with enough care and removal of these things, that these things can improve from generation to generation. It's just that our generations are 25 years long rather than a mouse, which is 1 to 2 years.
3: Mm. Well, we've covered, as I said, looks maxing on this show. And again, this is the online subculture that focuses on, you know, maximizing physical attractiveness, particularly among young men, often, though, through pseudoscientific methods. But I wonder, Bill, when you think about things like, you know, trying to boost your testosterone through, you know, medication, how does that discussion connect to this conversation about control and whether or not you can control your fertility, especially as you're talking to your patients and they're trying to find their way through their struggles with infertility?
6: Well, of course, we're talking about what do you do to optimize health and avoid things which are going to be unhealthy. But I think the conversation about control and loss of control is one that's very important here, because there are things which are beyond the man's control. There's nothing that he has done has caused this. There are other things in your life which are beyond your control. And you can equate some of those, but when you talk about fertility, that's very, very personal. And so how do you resolve that? And it goes back to something that Scott had alluded to, which has to do with becoming a parent and how one becomes a parent. There's one way that we believe growing up is going to happen. We're going to find a partner and create children together. And when that doesn't happen, that's a loss of control. But when you think about parenting, it's more than just the act of procreation. And in fact, as I tell my patients, parenting is everything that takes place after the baby is born. That's when you're transmitting the important things like values and attitudes and ideas. And that's a result of what you model as a man. And that's what you're transmitting. That's one of the most important things you're transmitting to your child.
3: Renee, what about social infertility? So the term used for single people or same-sex couples and others who need medical assistance to conceive for reasons other than underlying fertility problems. What does the lack of resources for these people say about how our society views parenthood and who has a right to it?
5: Yeah, well, I think it's really important to recognize that a lot of the discussions around infertility tend to assume a heterosexual partnership. And so the moment that you sort of expand your thinking into couples and individuals beyond that heterosexual sort of assumed dyad, it raises all kinds of questions about who has access to reproductive technologies, what do insurance companies mandate in terms of coverage, how are people going to be treated when they walk into a fertility clinician's office in order to seek care. And so for LGBT communities who are, you know, often very interested in having children and partnering and creating families of all kinds, it's really important to not just limit our discussions of infertility to heterosexual couples.
3: We got this from Allie in Pensacola, who emailed, "I'm amazed. I never thought of it until today. But why aren't there doctors for men like OBGYNs for women? I have a son and he only saw general practitioners unless something came up." I mean, Dr. Shen, you kind of alluded to this earlier in our conversation, but do we need to rethink how we approach men's health?
4: So there is a entire society that's focused on men's health medicine. And part of the messiness of it is what constitutes men's health versus general health. Mm. So is it blood pressure? Is it cholesterol? Is it sexual functioning? Is it fertility? And so we are in some state of evolution of figuring that out. But the lines get a little blurry.
3: Well, and I think it's interesting because even when we think about OBGYNs, most of that care is built around this idea, Renee, that you are working towards having a child at some point, to giving birth. And so when you think about, again, this broader societal, cultural question about how we approach medicine more broadly, what questions do you think we need to grapple with?
5: Yeah, well, I think the first thing to note is that the medical specialization and medical knowledge making around reproduction being focused on women goes back to the 1800s, when the medical profession started to take the shape that it takes today. And so very early on, OBGYN sort of emerged as a subspecialty of medical knowledge, and they kind of hived off fertility and reproduction and made it about women's bodies. And I've written about the various attempts over the last 130 years to create a specialty for male reproductive health. And, you know, it fails outright in the 1890s. It starts to take off a little in the 1960s. And as Dr. Shen noted, there are now some urologists who specialize in male fertility. You can find, you know, people starting to kind of focus on male health, but we have nothing that looks like OBGYN and reproductive health for women. And I think the sort of conclusion that I drew from doing that historical research was, I don't think it would be productive to try to create a separate specialty for male reproductive health. I think we ought to take reproductive health and medicine, which is technically a gender-neutral term, and expand that from women to men to all bodies. All bodies are reproductive bodies.
3: I'm Jen White. You're listening to 1A. We're talking to Renee Ameling. She's a professor of sociology at Yale who focuses on gender, medicine, and reproduction. Dr. Paul Shen, a urologist at Shady Grove Fertility, and Bill Petock. He specializes in treating individuals and couples struggling with fertility. Now, male factor infertility doesn't always come as a surprise. For people with certain medical conditions, it's a known risk. Peter Proimos is a cystic fibrosis advocate, and cystic fibrosis is an inherited genetic disease that causes damage to the lungs, the digestive system, and other organs in the body. And Pete, like many men with cystic fibrosis, was born missing the tube that carries sperm from the testicles to the penis. But he didn't find out until he was 31 years old. Here's Pete.
7: For 99% of men with CF, the only way to have a family is a procedure that extracts sperm directly from your body. To have my three kids, we needed fertility care that most families cannot afford or even find. We had to do carrier testing. Luckily, since my wife isn't a carrier, we didn't need to test our embryos. But if she were, we would have had the added cost and step of testing the embryos to ensure I wasn't passing the chronic condition to our children.
3: Now, Pete has three healthy children, but as he points out, fertility care is not universally accessible in the U.S. Renee, why is that? Who has access?
5: Well, there is a patchwork of state-by-state regulations. There is a patchwork of insurance coverage, depending on where you get your insurance, who it covers, what it covers. And so, like so many aspects of medical care in the U.S., this is not a coherent, rational system based on somebody making decisions somewhere, but really is rooted in these sort of insurance and state-based regulations and federal regulations. And so some people end up having really wonderful coverage, but the vast majority of people do not, and it's extremely expensive. So it does put it out of reach for many people.
3: Dr. Shen, with the understanding that every patient is different, what is the range of cost associated with both diagnosis and treatment of male factor infertility?
4: So interestingly, most insurances will cover the diagnostic aspect of it because there can be other health conditions or medical problems that are associated with it. Where the rubber necessarily doesn't meet the road is the paying for the treatment. So in general, if you're looking at doing artificial insemination or what's called IUI, it's in the $1,000 to $2,000 per attempt range. But IVF, with the added cost of medicines and procedures, can be for a single cycle in the $15,000 to $20,000 range, depending on where you live and how much medicine you need.
3: So I just want to mention here that we have about a minute left and we are getting many more questions than we have time to answer. So we'll have to return to this subject in a future in good health. But I just want us to wrap up with asking each of you what you think we can do to make this subject less taboo, how we can make this part of the conversation just people have about what it means to build a family. Dr. Shen?
4: I think it boils down for me to openness and accountability. Right? The openness to talk about it and not be ashamed of it. It's as much a medical problem as a broken leg is, but also some accountability on the male counterpart's behalf, right? Accepting that, hey, you know, this is that parenting and creating an embryo and making a baby is a two-part equation, and I'm part of that.
3: Bill, your thoughts?
6: I would agree completely. I think the more we talk about it, the more visible it is, the more we demystify and destigmatize it, the better off men will be.
3: Renee?
5: And I would just add, there's a lot of different people who can talk about it, from clinicians to health educators to public messaging campaigns to fertility apps. There's a lot of different places we can build these conversations into our society.
3: Well, thank you all for being part of this conversation. That's Renee Ameling, a professor of sociology at Yale and author of several books about male reproductive medicine. Also with us today, Bill Petock. He specializes in treating individuals and couples struggling with infertility. And Dr. Paul Shen. He's a urologist at Shady Grove Fertility. And we always love hearing your stories and questions. So to get your voice heard on the show, download our app, 1A Vox Pop. It's an easy way to record a message to us in near studio audio quality. You can find it wherever you get your apps. Today's producer was Claire Muffson. This program comes to you from WAMU, part of American University in Washington, distributed by NPR. I'm Jen White. Thanks for listening, and we'll talk again tomorrow. This is 1A.

0: she wore on election night 2008, and a sleeveless dress worn between 2009 and 2013, made by Marona for Target. Yeah, a Target dress. There is a Target dress.
1: It was an important part of our story.
0: Tina Chen was Mrs. Obama's chief of staff and is now the Obama Foundation's program director.
1: You know, at one end, you've got Versace, and then in the middle, you've got, you know, the Target dress, because that is what she wanted to represent, was that full range of how does one express themselves through what they're wearing.
0: The dresses are all behind glass, but there are three fabric swatches where visitors can feel the texture of rose gold chainmail, for instance. Michelle Obama's story is featured throughout the museum, but her dresses are likely to get the most notice. A famous outfit of her husband's, however, is not on display.
2: Good afternoon, everybody.
0: The tan suit then President Obama wore to an August press conference in 2014 turned into one of the bigger controversies of his presidency. Former Republican Congressman Peter King took to CNN to register his criticism, both of Obama's tone and the tone of his suit.
3: And I thought the suit was a metaphor for his lack of seriousness.
0: For Obama's supporters, the outrage over the tan suit, the audacity to wear taupe, has been a punchline for more than a decade. But apparently, Obama didn't consider it a history worth preserving. Valerie Jarrett is CEO of the Obama Foundation.
4: The reason we don't have the tan suit is President Obama gave it away when he was cleaning out his closet.
0: That means there may be a tall, skinny guy somewhere out there with an infamous tan suit in his closet who doesn't even realize it. Tamara Keith, NPR News, Chicago.
5: Très, très chic.
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7: It's 5:42. You're listening to 88.9 WEKU. Just a reminder, we've got severe thunderstorm warnings in effect for parts of central Kentucky this morning. Look for high winds and high waters as these storms pass through the area this morning. Stay with WEKU. It's 5:42.
8: I'm Dr. Anthony Lizowitz, and this is Climate Connections. At Michigan State University, the roar of lawnmowers is being replaced by the sound of buzzing bees. Last year, the school began transforming some mowed lawns into wild meadow habitat for pollinators like bees, butterflies, and hummingbirds. Landscape Services Coordinator Josh Reidner worked with an entomology professor to identify 22 acres of lawn on campus that got little foot traffic. The landscaping crew stopped mowing those areas and let the grass grow naturally. And on 6 of those acres, they planted and seeded native and pollinator-friendly plants.
9: We put some butterfly weed and joe pie weed. There's blazing star, bee balm, mountain mint, black-eyed Susan.
8: By limiting the need for mowers and other gas-powered lawn equipment, the project reduces planet warming carbon pollution and maintenance costs.
9: We're only doing the mowing, essentially, once a year, as opposed to, 24 to 28 times a year.
8: So Reidner expects the change to pay for itself within 3 years. And he hopes to expand the effort by planting more this year. So soon, the campus will be abuzz with butterflies, bees, and birds.
9: It's going to help the environment. It's going to do a lot of good for us.
8: Climate Connections is produced by the Yale Center for Environmental Communication. To learn more about climate change, visit climateconnections.org.
7: Good morning. It's 5:44. This is WEKU. I'm Wendy Wilkinson. Severe weather moving through the area this morning. We've got about 47,000 customers without power right now. That's continuing to climb, so be aware of that. Jefferson County and Harrison County seem to be, and Boone County seem to have the most power outages this morning. So that severe weather did move through northern Kentucky earlier today. We've got high winds possible with these storms, and locally heavy flooding is also possible. It's 5:44. We'll have more coming up.
6: I'm Steve Inskeep with some aquatic dating news. Female dolphins keep track of male dolphins who get pushy, Each dolphin has a signature whistle, sort of like its name, and researchers played some of the whistles through underwater speakers off Australia. When females heard the whistle of a guy with a reputation for aggressive mating tactics, the females took off. A little bit like humans sometimes do. It's Morning Edition.
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11: 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I'm Megan McCarty-Carino.
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11: AI has ushered in a golden age for scams. There are the deepfake kidnapping calls, the vibe-coded e-commerce websites, and one of the latest, according to a recent article in The Hollywood Reporter, a casting scam targeting aspiring actors. Labor and media reporter Katie Kilkenny wrote about how this scheme typically unfolds.
13: One or multiple scammers are impersonating some very high-profile casting directors. These may not be household names, but in Hollywood, they're very well known. So people like Carmen Cuba, who cast Stranger Things, or A.V. Kaufman, who had, I think, two Oscar-nominated movies last year. And they are reaching out to actors, often folks who are early in their careers, and inviting them to audition for a major role. And so they put them through a very, I wouldn't say complex, but it's a multi-step audition process. Eventually, the actors, quote unquote, get the role. And then they are asked for money in the form of some sort of fee or a union initiation payment. And so sometimes they are introduced to a fake union representative as well. And that's kind of how this whole thing works.
11: So it sounds like this is sort of happening generally in a pretty low-tech way over email.
13: Yeah, over email or over social media platforms. I heard about it happening over Instagram, over Facebook, things like that.
11: You did also kind of uncover one instance, at least, of someone using, a scammer using like an AI voice impersonation. Tell me about what happened there.
13: This was an impersonation of Avatar casting director Marjorie Simkin. She was sent this audio recording from a would-be mark of the scammers. And essentially, it was a voice memo that purported to be from her.
14: Edward, I am sending this voice note to clear the air and let you know this is truly me and not a damn scam from Africa.
13: It's kind of a strange recording because it sounds just like her, but it's also very halting. And so theoretically, someone could be an incredibly talented voice impersonator, but the fact that this is so halting and that there seem to be instances in this voice recording that don't really make a lot of sense suggests that somebody might have put some spelling errors in a written prompt. It's pretty wild.
11: And there were some sort of changes in, you know, how auditions happened during the pandemic that make this particularly effective, right?
13: Absolutely. You know, there's really been a shift since the COVID-19 pandemic towards a more online casting process. You can sort of cast a wider net and find people internationally if they're going to audition through self-tapes or virtual auditions. But also, it does become sort of an issue when you have scammers who are using and manipulating this online process to try and fool people.
11: That was Katie Kilkenny at The Hollywood Reporter. Daniel Shin and Nicholas Giang produced this episode. I'm Megan McCarty-Carino, and that's Marketplace Tech. This is APM.
7: Good morning. This is 88.9 WEKU. It's about 10 minutes in front of 6 o'clock. I'm Wendy Wilkinson. Glad to be here with you this morning. Glad to be inside, not out in that nasty weather. We'll take a look at that coming up in just a few moments. Coming up next hour on Morning Edition, President Trump is holding up the confirmation process for the Director of National Intelligence, making demands of the Senate that members say are unrealistic.
15: What we're witnessing today is an extraordinary display of dysfunction from a president who seems determined to turn America's national security into a political bargaining chip.
7: We'll have more on what Trump is pressing for. That's coming up on WEKU.
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7: And we do have severe weather moving through the area. We had reports of tornadoes in northern Kentucky up near Florence, right on the Ohio River this morning, causing some damage. We do have some storms right now that have moved through Louisville into Frankfort. Now they're heading into Lexington and Richmond and Winchester here shortly. Looking for damaging winds with these. We had 62-mile-an-hour winds in Louisville earlier this morning. We've also got some heavy rains and some flooding. It looks like the Brent Spence Bridge is experiencing some flooding up in Cincinnati this morning. And we did have some water rescues, I believe, in Jeffersontown this morning, right around Hirschbourne Parkway. So be aware if you're headed out early this morning, severe weather making its way through the area. We're going to see showers and storms throughout today, highs in the mid-80s. And we could see another round of severe weather later this afternoon. So stay here with WEKU and we'll keep you updated. Right now, 77 degrees in Lexington. It's raining and about to storm there. 77 in Middlesbrough. It's mostly cloudy at 551.
17: 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Amy Martinez.
6: And I'm Steve Inskeep. We have new information about an old missile launch. Last year, Russia launched a missile from a remote island above the Arctic Circle. That missile flew for hours, and Russia claimed it was powered by a nuclear reactor. American researchers now believe they understand how that works. NPR's Jeff Brumfield got an exclusive look.
18: Nuclear power is sometimes used on aircraft carriers and submarines, but a nuclear-powered missile? Researcher Jake Hecla says it's been a while since anyone thought about doing that.
19: This is a concept that had not been explored in a serious way, really, since the 1950s or early 1960s.
18: The U.S. briefly tried to fly a bomber with a nuclear reactor aboard.
20: These first airborne reactor tests at Convair, Fort Worth, are supplying valuable information.
18: And it looked at missiles, too, but those plans never got off the ground. Hecla is a professor at MIT with a joint appointment in aerospace and nuclear science. He says the U.S. concluded that nuclear-powered flight
19: is something that is possible, but wildly expensive and very dangerous.
18: But that hasn't stopped the Russians. In October, they launched a missile called Burevestnik. It flew for nearly 15 hours. Because it's nuclear-powered, it could have likely flown even longer. Over the years, Russia has posted a handful of videos of Burevestnik. The more Hecla looked at them,
19: I realized that there was a ton of data here.
18: Looking at brief clips of the missile in its factory, he estimated its size by comparing it to objects in the background, like, say, a fire extinguisher.
19: I spent many hours repeating these measurements over and over and over again.
18: And once he knew how big it was, Hecla worked out how its nuclear reactor worked. The result is really worrying. He believes the missile takes air and pushes it directly through the reactor core where it's heated and shot out the back. That means this missile is literally spewing radiation as it flies.
19: It is likely to leave a radioactive trail. And as a result, anyone living near is at enormous risk, potentially, if this system flies off course.
18: In November, Russian President Vladimir Putin praised the scientists who built Burevestnik. He said its unlimited range means it can bypass missile defenses, making it a valuable weapon. But Jeffrey Lewis, a missile expert at Middlebury College, is less sure.
21: Yes, it has this very, very long range, but it flies quite slowly.
18: And slow-moving cruise missiles aren't that hard to intercept, he points out. Still, Lewis says Jake Heckler's analysis should put to rest the question of whether Burevestnik is real. The paper shows
21: it's almost certainly a terrible idea, but it's not an impossible idea.
18: And in the 21st century arms race, Lewis says, even the worst weapons can become reality. Jeff Brumfiel, NPR News.
17: In the effort to keep Iran from obtaining a nuclear weapon, there is what we see and what we can only guess at. The latest visible sign is the preliminary agreement between the U.S. and Iran. It says Iran will not procure or develop nuclear weapons, a goal that Iran maintains it isn't seeking. Nick Fountain from our Planet Money podcast reports on the unseen part of the conflict. It involves a cybersecurity researcher who found a computer virus.
1: His name is Juan Andres Guerrero Saade. But people call him Jags. He's a vice president of a cybersecurity firm called Sentinel One. And for an executive at a company that has lots of federal contracts, he has a lot of tattoos, including one related to this cyber weapon he uncovered.
2: Fast-16 has been on the back of my arm for a while.
1: You got it
2: now.
1: Tattooed?
2: Oh, yeah.
1: The cyber weapon is called Fast-16, and it dates to the mid-2000s. Though Jags first found reference to it much later in a leak of suspected NSA tools. He and a colleague tried to figure out what it was meant to do, and recently they had a breakthrough. They figured out Fast-16 messed with the part of the computer that deals with math.
2: The really, really details-based, hard calculation stuff that most of the time you never deal with.
1: But why? He couldn't figure out who the tool was designed to target.
2: Who is running high-precision calculations back in 2005, doing something so interesting that it got somebody to build a super-specific custom piece of malware to modify and mess with their workloads. Everything about this thing screams special.
1: Then Jags found a snippet of the malware in some software having to do with complex physics modeling. And when he looked into that software?
2: Something that I run into right away is this report by the good ISIS.
1: ISIS?
2: That's what they call themselves. I don't know what ISIS stands for. It's some kind of think tank. The good ISIS.
1: Institute for
2: something.
1: Stands for the Institute for Science and International Security. And their report mentioned that Iranian nuclear scientists have been using this software that Fast-16, the malware, was targeting. So Jags got his hands on an obscure piece of physics software from decades ago. Did you pay for it?
2: No. You can't buy it. You can't just buy it.
1: And found the malware does this very specific thing. It changes the math of a very specific kind of calculations in this very specific software, calculations having to do with, like, making bombs, meaning the malware's coders knew about nuclear physics. The other thing the virus did is spread to other computers on the network.
2: The idea being that if I come to this computer and I run this simulation workload and go, hey, those results don't look right. Let's go try this other computer. And you go and you run it in the other one. That, too, will give you the right wrong answer.
1: The exact same wrong answer.
2: Exactly. And so the idea was to drive these people nuts.
1: There are still many unknowns about Fast-16. Who did it? The CIA and NSA declined to comment, and the Israeli Defense Forces did not respond to our inquiry. Who it was aimed at? North Korea also had a nuclear program at the time. And finally, if it changed the course of history. Nevertheless, Jags is pretty satisfied because his decoding lets us get a peek into the invisible cyber war. Was it worth the wait?
2: Oh, absolutely.
1: Nick Fountain, NPR News.
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7: 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Hopefully, you're listening from inside a safe place this morning. We do have some severe weather moving through Lexington right now and parts of central Kentucky into eastern Kentucky. We'll look at that coming up in just a few moments. From Frankfort to Pikeville and Maysville to Middlesboro, 88.9 WEKU is central and eastern Kentucky's NPR news station. This is WEKU Richmond Lexington, WEKH Hazard, WEKC Corbin, WEKP Pineville, and WEKM Maysville, listener-supported public service of Eastern Kentucky University. We've got that severe weather moved through Louisville, so high winds and some heavy rains and high waters there in Louisville, and that is moving into central and eastern Kentucky right now as we speak, with multiple severe thunderstorm warnings in effect. So be sure to take cover this morning. Also note that traffic slow going on the interstates around Lexington this morning due to high water and, of course, those heavy winds. Got about 47,000 Kentuckians without power already this morning, and that's continuing to climb, with Jefferson and Harrison counties having quite a few power outages already reported this morning. 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It's 6 o'clock.
6: Good morning. President Trump created a headache for Senate Republicans over the Director of National Intelligence. Why does he keep derailing his party's plans just before they're about to vote? It's Morning Edition from NPR News. The first paragraph of a U.S. deal with Iran says they and their allies will stop the war, including in Lebanon. I'm Steve Inskeep.
3: And I'm A. Martinez. Israel started the war with the U.S., but says it won't leave Lebanon, we hear from a former Lebanese diplomat. Also, the latest NPR poll shows approval for Trump's handling of the economy is lower than under President Biden. And Don Gagne gives us a preview of the opening of President Obama's center in Chicago. It's Thursday, June 18th. On this day in 1983, astronaut Sally Ride became the first American woman in space. News is next.
4: Live from NPR News in Washington, I'm Korva Coleman. Defense Secretary Pete Hegseth says the Trump administration is launching a six-month review of U.S. forces based in Europe. He says President Trump wants to make sure NATO member countries are leading and paying for their own defense.
22: This review will be conducted with the benefit of inputs from the United States military, from European command. It will involve consultations with the U.S. Congress and with our allies. But make no mistake about it, this will be a real review. It will be designed to ensure that NATO is moving fast and irreversibly toward Europe leading.
4: Hegseth is visiting NATO headquarters in Brussels. President Trump is furious that European countries denied the U.S. the right to use their bases when he launched the war in Iran. Today, Hegseth called these European choices, quote, shameful. President Trump has signed a memo of understanding for a 60-day ceasefire with Iran. NPR's Franco Ordonez reports it outlines further negotiations with Iran.
23: The president told a group of eager reporters that he signed the memorandum of understanding while dining with the French president at the Palace of Versailles outside Paris.
24: Mr. President, please, just one question for French TV and the Iran deal. Just one question,
25: you signed the deal?
24: You signed the deal?
25: You signed the MOU?
23: And according to Iranian state media, Iran has also signed the agreement. At an earlier press conference, Trump said the new agreement opens the Strait of Hormuz to toll-free shipping and states Iran will not pursue a nuclear weapon. Franco Ordonez, NPR News, Geneva.
4: The price of jet fuel has fallen to its lowest level since the war with Iran started more than 3 months ago. But NPR's Joel Rose reports the cost of airfares may not fall as quickly.
26: When jet fuel prices shot up this spring, airlines responded by raising ticket prices and fees. Now, fuel costs are coming back to earth. The average price for a gallon of jet fuel in the U.S. dropped this week to less than $3, according to the tracking firm Argus. That's down more than $2 per gallon from the peak in April. But aviation consultant Michael Boyd says don't expect the airlines to give those price hikes back right away.
27: If people will pay it, why would you take it back?
26: Boyd says travelers have shown they are willing to pay higher airfares, at least so far. And airlines face rising costs across the board, including labor. Joel Rose, NPR News, Washington.
4: Gas prices are straining Americans' wallets. Many are gloomy about the economy. The latest poll from NPR, PBS News Marist finds only one-third of Americans approve of how President Trump is handling the economy. Most Democratic respondents and two-thirds of independents said they disapproved. So did one in five Republicans. 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
7: It's 6:04, live from 88.9 WEKU. I'm Wendy Wilkinson. Versailles is the most recent central Kentucky city to enact a moratorium on data centers. The city council voted to approve the pause during a meeting on Tuesday. The resolution halts city acceptance of all development plans and zoning amendments involving data centers. It also keeps the city from issuing any permits, approvals, and authorizations that are needed for them to operate. The moratorium is in place through the end of this year. Versailles Mayor Laura Dake wrote in a Facebook post that the move gives the planning commissions time to review ordinances ahead of potential data center projects. No data center projects have been publicly announced for Versailles or Woodford County. Earlier this month, Dark Points announced its intent to expand a data center space in nearby Lexington for cloud and AI computing. Versailles modeled its own moratorium after the one that was approved by Lexington officials last week. And Lexington expecting construction to begin on a new city hall in the winter of 2027. Shepard Snyder has more.
0: Last December, city council members narrowly voted to approve the lease and development of a new city hall on Vine Street, despite some pushback from residents. The city has been searching for a permanent government headquarters for decades after moving into a converted Main Street hotel in the 1980s. Chris Ford, Lexington's Commissioner of General Services, says its current building is no longer fiscally sustainable.
5: Today's government center is a cost burden to taxpayers and has diminishing value for accessibility and functionality.
0: Ford says the city is on track to close its purchase of the property, which is currently owned by Truist Bank, this fall. The city estimates the project will cost around $86 million, including $55 million to redevelop the building. I'm Shepard Snyder in Lexington.
7: And we've got strong storms moving through central Kentucky right now into eastern Kentucky a little bit later on this morning. We do have some severe thunderstorm warnings in effect and some tornado watches also in effect. Those storms have been producing pretty high winds. It looks like 62-mile-an-hour winds in Louisville a little bit earlier this morning. Northern Kentucky up near Florence and Mason counties got 114-mile-an-hour winds, gusts reported from some storms up there. So some damage that way. If you're headed that way, be aware of that. Also, the interstates in around Lexington particularly and Fayette County are slow going this morning as we've got some heavy winds. Right now, and these storms have been producing almost 3 inches of rain an hour. So please be aware of high waters as you head out this morning. So if you're traveling this morning, if you can stay home for a little bit and let all this get through, that's ideal. If not, you're going to want to definitely slow down, give yourself some extra time, be prepared as you head out this morning. And stay with WEKU. We'll have all the latest coming up. It's 6:07. Good morning.
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6: 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I'm Steve Inskeep in Washington, D.C.
3: Enemy Martinez in Los Angeles, California. President Trump is putting Senate Republicans on the spot again, this time over his pick for Director of National Intelligence.
6: Okay, it's a little complicated because the president is stopping himself from installing someone in office. But here's what we think is happening. Bill Pulte, a man with a record of weaponizing government information to undermine Trump's perceived foes, will serve as the temporary boss of the nation's 18 intelligence agencies. President Trump does not want his full-time pick for that role, Jay Clayton, to move ahead with Senate confirmation until the Senate confirms a replacement for the job Clayton is leaving, U.S. Attorney for the Southern District of New York.
3: NPR Congress reporter Eric McDaniel is covering this. So, Eric, take us through what the president is asking of GOP senators.
9: So in an overnight post on Wednesday, Trump made two demands. They both show his relationship with Senate Republicans is breaking down. Let's start with the first demand. Trump said he would hold back his own director of national intelligence until the pick's replacement is confirmed, like you heard. That leaves the very controversial Bill Pulte as director of national intelligence for now.
3: So why is he so controversial?
9: Yeah, he used his first role in the administration as director of the Federal Housing Finance Agency to assail folks who'd frustrated the president, like Democratic Senator Adam Schiff of California and former Fed Chair Jerome Powell. Pulte accused Schiff of mortgage fraud, which Schiff denies, and Democrats are worried Pulte would do worse with access to the entire government surveillance toolkit. Republicans are frustrated that he lacks any national security or intelligence background.
1: And the president won't let the confirmation of his full-time pick move ahead?
9: No, he says it's because he wants a backfill person in place, but he also says the Senate is trying to deprive Pulte of a turn at the job. Trump has said he wants Pulte to declassify 2020 election documents and fire folks at the DNI office.
1: Okay, so you mentioned Trump had two demands.
9: The second is for Republicans to pass his election security law. Senate Republicans have tried twice and failed twice because the Save America Act doesn't have enough support to become law. As the top Senate Republican John Thune said, the U.S. Senate is bound by arithmetic, and they do not have the votes to overcome the chamber's de facto 60-vote majority required to pass legislation. But because they haven't passed it, Trump says he'll block the renewal of a key spy tool, part of the Foreign Intelligence Surveillance Act the government says underpins 60% of the president's daily intelligence brief.
1: So why would the president block a key spy tool or hold open a seat in his own cabinet?
9: I mean, things have broken down. First, we've got three co-equal branches of government. The Senate can't do what Trump wants because they don't have the votes. U.S. elections are also already secure. The president keeps making the demands anyway. Second, the Senate is supposed to be able to vet cabinet nominees, but the president's decision to block the confirmation of the full-time guy deprives them of that constitutional responsibility. This is not how checks and balances are supposed to work, but it is where we find ourselves.
1: And here's the thing. Senate Republicans have been here before, not that long ago.
9: I mean, I've recently been here in studio to talk about the president's $1.8 billion anti-weaponization fund the president hoped to use to issue payments to compensate people he says have been victimized by the government. There was also $1 billion the president wanted to fund security of his White House ballroom project. Both of those are varying degrees of defeated, but they were both massive headaches for the Senate Republicans and nearly derailed funding for one of the president's own priorities, immigration enforcement.
1: All this feels like it could be a little messy. Eric, I mean, where's it headed? Now,
9: I don't know. Presumably, the Senate tries to get Jay Clayton's replacement as U.S. Attorney for the Southern District of New York confirmed quickly to unlock some things. But the goalposts keep moving further away, and I imagine there are still some surprises that lie ahead.
1: All right, that's NPR's Eric McDaniel. Eric, thanks a lot.
9: Thank you.
26: Do the president's latest moves make any sense? We've called political strategist Rena Shaw, founder of risk assessment firm Relax Strategies and a former Republican congressional aide. Good morning.
11: Good morning to you.
26: What do you think about when you hear that the president wants Bill Pulte to get a turn at the job of DNI in order to do some specific things like dig up 2020 election information?
11: Well, I think, number one, this is a classic Trump move, and it's also classic Trump deal-making, trying to tie the DNI confirmation to FISA renewal and the Save America Act. It's bold, but it's also really creating heartburn on the Hill right now. That's the one thing I think the president is truly unaware of and unwilling to accept, because it's even with Republicans who want these priorities done right. I think on one hand, I'm looking at the long-term play here, and that's what's most treacherous for the president. In his Truth Social post overnight, he linked again the J. Clayton DNI hearing delay to confirming his U.S. attorney pick and then bundling FISA 702 renewal with the Save America Act. I can't overemphasize how disruptive this is and how much it's his way of forcing priorities on election security and intel tools. So what Bill Pulte has to do with all this is just sit and wait, because he's part of the chaos and he shouldn't make any sounds.
26: I'm just trying to get my brain around this. How do lawmakers respond when they hear that the president blocks his own priorities in order to get his own priorities?
11: Well, look, in looking at all this, you have to think of how very mixed this is, because we're seeing so much tension even among strong conservatives on this. I want to be very clear here. Senators like Rand Paul have long been vocal skeptics of the FISA expansions. Why? Because of privacy and civil liberties concerns. And he's pushed reforms before to protect Americans' data from incidental collection. That's one thing a lot of us are talking about in this era, just what's happening with our data and how unusual it is at the federal level in Trump 2.0, because this time around, corporations have a door wide open, and that's really the situation here. You can talk about election integrity and needing proof of citizenship and solid voter ID to prevent any non-citizens from voting, but the evidence just isn't there. So what you have Republicans, and particularly mainstream Republican leaders, saying is that they just want a clean FISA extension to keep counterterrorism tools sharp without gaps.
12: I want to invite you to get inside the president's head, granting that we have to be careful about doing this. You don't truly know what anybody thinks, but I've been reflecting on this. President Trump, to state the obvious, lost the 2020 election. Thousands of election workers from both parties affirmed that. Dozens of lawsuits failed to change the results. Recounts by his own supporters in Arizona found that he really lost, and yet the president keeps claiming fraud. Now, people used to say, well, he's lying. This is the big lie. As the years go on, is it possible that the president is just not open to reality and believes what he claims?
11: Whew, this is a tough one, because in essence, what you're asking me is Trump really thinking it through on the political capital that he would have to spend right now to get what he wants done? And I think Trump has plenty of capital with the base in the House, right? Where you're seeing certain things passed, but tying it to FISA, tying election integrity to FISA really puts real pressure on the Senate when we're so close to the midterms. And you've got, again, Rand Paul types on the libertarian wing who will demand privacy guardrails. Hmm. But you've got institutionalists who worry about national security gaps. That's what's really at stake here. You know, Democrats are dug in against Pulte and the linkage. Trump can move the needle on negotiations. But in a 60-vote Senate, it's going to take some unbundling or compromise. He has the leverage, but sustained chaos is what we're talking about here. And that's what could test it ahead of midterms. So when we think about the bigger picture and that phrase, the big lie from the past, it all gets very chaotic when Republicans, who are vulnerable for re-election, when their heads are on the chopping block. That's what we're really asking about, because we've seen over many years now, the past decade that President Trump has been in our lives at the federal level, we've seen our elections are secure and fair. So it's really about the political capital we're going to see expended between the White House and Capitol Hill between now and the midterms.
12: In about 10 seconds, do you think Republicans in Congress might really break with the president this time with an election looming?
11: I think there's a stronger chance than ever, because this is the moment where Republicans' chances of keeping control of Congress in November are genuinely affected in the most severe way we've ever seen, again, since Trump came back.
12: Political strategist Rena Shah, thanks so much.
11: Thank you.
13: Some major student loan changes go into effect on July 1st. They were part of Republicans' One Big Beautiful Act last year. NPR education correspondent Corey Turner runs through the top six changes in 90 seconds.
14: All right, here we go. One, it's the end of the short-lived Biden-era repayment plan called SAVE. If you're one of the 7 million borrowers who is still enrolled in SAVE, it's time to switch plans, or else your loans will automatically be moved in one of the least flexible standard repayment plans. Two, new borrowers. You're going to have two new repayment plans to choose from, but only those two moving forward, including an income-based plan known as the Repayment Assistance Plan, or RAP. Borrowers are likely going to have to pay more under RAP than they would have under SAVE, but it does have a few perks, including waiving extra monthly interest and helping lower-income borrowers chip away at their loan principal. Three, student loan forgiveness. It's going to be a little harder to come by for new borrowers, though they can still qualify for public service loan forgiveness, which promises debt cancellation after working 10 years in a public service job. Four, new grad students. You're going to see some tight new loan limits. Instead of being able to borrow as much as you need each year, grad students will be limited to $20,500 a year unless you're enrolled in one of 11 professional degree programs. Five, parents and caregivers who want to take out Parent PLUS loans, you will also see new limits, $20,000 per child per year. And six, the Pell Grant program for low-income students is being expanded to cover workforce training. Think courses between 8 to 15 weeks for things like welding or to become a nursing assistant. Corey Turner, NPR News.
13: Corey had 90 seconds to work with there. And because I know you want to hear more, go to NPR.org, where we've got just about everything you need to know about the coming student loan changes.
7: It's 6:19 live from 88.9 WEKU. I'm Wendy Wilkinson. Kentucky Republican Attorney General Russell Coleman filed three lawsuits against prediction markets and online casino-style gaming company. Capitol reporter Sylvia Goodman has more on yesterday's announcement.
15: The lawsuits allege that the companies in question violated the state's consumer protection and gambling laws. Coleman alleges prediction markets Kalshi and Polymarket engage in sports wagering under another name and bypass state laws. Prediction markets sell event contracts, allowing a person to vote yes or no on real-world events. Coleman argues that they operate as, quote, illegal sports books. Just last week, a coalition of prediction market companies challenged Kentucky's more than 14% tax on their transaction fees. The lawsuit alleges the new levy is discriminatory, unconstitutional, and preempted by federal laws. I'm Sylvia Goodman in Louisville.
7: More news from around the state can be found at weku.org. We've got some severe weather moving through central Kentucky into eastern Kentucky this morning. Right now, Lexington seeing those severe storms. We do have some severe thunderstorm warnings, some tornado watches out there. We have had some reported tornadoes up near the Ohio River this morning. Louisville had some high winds and some high waters dealing with those issues right now this morning. We've got power outages continue to pile up now. Over 52,000 customers in Kentucky without power. Fayette County, 3,500 without power right now. We've got reports of Cynthiana without power. We've got Wilmore. Looks like power is out there. And those storms are tracking to the southeast. So if you're in Richmond and that area, you'll be seeing those storms here shortly. It's 6:21.
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13: This is Morning Edition from NPR News. I'm A. Martinez.
12: And I'm Steve Inskeep. The agreement between the United States and Iran calls for a ceasefire by their allies on all fronts in the war, including Lebanon. That's where Israel has been fighting Hezbollah. Israel's ambassador to the U.S., Michael Leiter, responded this way on this program Tuesday.
17: We're not going to withdraw from South Lebanon, and the madmen of Tehran have no business poking their nose into Lebanon.
12: Not going to withdraw. So what does that mean for Lebanon? Let's ask Tracy Shamoun, a former Lebanese diplomat who knows many Lebanese leaders and is in Beirut. Welcome to the program.
18: Hi, welcome.
12: What do you think Israel is required to do in Lebanon?
18: Well, I've always said from the beginning that Israel is not just wanting to pursue Hezbollah in Lebanon. This was something that they, by their own admission, had been preparing for about a year.
12: Mm-hmm.
18: And they had positioned all their tanks and bulldozers at the border in preparation for the eventuality of being able to launch this operation. So as far as I'm concerned, their ambitions are not just about Hezbollah, but they're also about acquiring territory in South Lebanon, which they've made very clear. And if you look at their security zone, which extends about 10 kilometers into Lebanon, and they've gone way beyond that,
12: mm-hmm.
18: the security zone encompasses all the oil and gas facilities that Lebanon may have in the future. And also it gives them access to the vital waters of the Litani River, which they've coveted for many, many decades.
12: I guess we should note Israelis deny they have territorial ambitions, insist this is only about security. You're offering a different view of their motives. But what do you think that this agreement is requiring them to do? What do you think is demanded of them for real here?
18: Well, legitimately, they have no right to establish a buffer zone in a sovereign country. It would be like Mexico coming into Texas and saying, okay, we're going to take 10 kilometers of your land and turn it into a buffer zone. And so therefore, reclaiming the complete sovereignty of Lebanese territory is primordial in any negotiations. Now, the Israelis are saying it's to protect the citizens in the north. Well, the best way to protect the citizens in the north is to abide by a complete comprehensive ceasefire where nobody fires at anybody. And I think this is what the agreement is trying to achieve between the U.S. and Iran, is that there is a complete ceasefire. Israel has violated the ceasefire since that agreement at least 100 times. So it's very clear that they don't want to stop the aggression and activity in Lebanon.
12: Israel's ambassador in that interview that I played a clip from makes an interesting assertion. I understood him to say, actually, Hezbollah is the occupier. They're an armed group. They're not under the authority of the Lebanese government, and there they are. How do you think most Lebanese people view Hezbollah?
18: Hezbollah is a grassroots Lebanese movement composed of the Shia population, which is predominant in the south of Lebanon. They were militarized as a result of the successive invasions of Israel and were successful in pushing Israel out in 2006, when Israel had to retreat after 20 years of occupation of South Lebanon. It's been termed a terrorist movement because of its association with Iran, which was obviously, you know, on the sanctions list, and also, you know, obviously the target of this this war. But I think that things are going to change now, and I think that with Iran moving more into a space of legitimacy, international legitimacy, I think that the definitions will change.
12: What is the best case scenario for Lebanon here?
18: The best case scenario is that Israel complies in the first instance to retreat back to what they call their security zone, which is 8 to 10 kilometers, because then right now they're occupying about 25% of Lebanon. If they retreat back to that, it'll be about 6% of Lebanese territory, at which point they can sit and have negotiations with the Lebanese about defining the borders, about the Lebanese army coming in and taking over certain positions, and about the disarmament of Hezbollah within a larger context of a national defense strategy for Lebanon.
12: Tracy Shamoun is a former Lebanese diplomat. She's in Beirut. Thanks for your insights.
18: Thank you.
13: The price of jet fuel is at its lowest level since the war with Iran began. NPR's Joel Rose reports on what that means for the price of tickets.
26: When jet fuel prices shot up this spring, airlines responded by raising ticket prices and fees. Now, fuel costs are coming back to earth. But don't expect the airlines to give those price hikes back right away.
27: If people will pay it, why would you take it back? I mean, if people are willing to pay an extra $5 to check a bag and there's no pushback, don't be silly.
26: Michael Boyd is a longtime aviation consultant. He says travelers have shown they're willing to pay higher ticket prices, at least so far. And Boyd says airlines face rising costs across the board, not just for jet fuel.
27: We have labor costs going up. We have operational costs going up at airports, etc. So in terms of looking forward to a future of bright, low $59 fares, that was on another planet long, long ago.
26: The average price for a gallon of jet fuel in the U.S. dropped this week to less than $3, according to the tracking firm Argus, down more than $2 per gallon from the peak in April, though still higher than before the war in Iran began.
2: So once again, we meet in challenging and unpredictable times.
26: Willie Walsh is the head of the International Air Transport Association, which represents airlines around the world. At the organization's meeting in Brazil earlier this month, Walsh said the high cost of fuel has already hurt airlines' bottom lines.
2: We expect average jet fuel prices to be 70% higher year on year, and that will add $100 billion to our collective fuel bill this year.
26: Walsh says that means wafer-thin profit margins for the global industry of just 2%. In the U.S. alone, airlines lost $1 billion in the first quarter of the year, according to the Department of Transportation. And even if the Strait of Hormuz reopens to shipping, airline executives say fuel prices won't return to normal overnight. That's particularly challenging for smaller carriers like JetBlue, which hasn't turned a profit since 2019. Here's Joanna Garrity, JetBlue's CEO, speaking with Bloomberg at the
19: Airfares have come down a bit in recent weeks, according to several tracking firms, but
26: they're still up more than 20% compared to this time last year. Joel Rose, NPR News, Washington.
7: Good morning. It's just before 6:30. This is WEKU. Coming up, former presidents and other dignitaries will gather in Chicago today for the dedication of the Obama Presidential Center.
4: This is a celebration for those who helped get President Obama where he is. And so the people who will be here are the people who've been helpful along the way.
7: The event will also include a bevy of A-list celebrities. We'll have the details coming up on WEKU After News Headlines. We've got showers and thunderstorms moving through central and eastern Kentucky. It looks like high winds and a lot of high water coming down. So Lexington just recently reported more than 2 inches of rain in the last 90 minutes. So definitely want to be careful if you're headed out this morning. Power outages across the region, over 52,000 right now. Fayette County has about 3,500 people without power. Jefferson County, over 8,000 as those storms are moving along I-64. So interstates are slow going this morning where the storms are falling. So please be careful and watch out for those high waters. It's 6:30. Good morning.
19: Live from NPR News in Washington, I'm Dave Mattingly. President Trump says he signed the deal to end the war with Iran. He did so yesterday at Versailles while dining with French President Emmanuel Macron. That followed the G7 summit in the French Alps. Pakistan's prime minister says Iran's president has also signed the memorandum of understanding. The Senate postponed yesterday's confirmation hearing for President Trump's pick to be permanent director of national intelligence after the president stepped in. Here's NPR's Eric McDaniel.
20: President Trump has two demands on Senate Republicans. First, he'll hold back Jay Clayton, his permanent pick as director of national intelligence, until Clayton's replacement as a federal prosecutor gets confirmed by the Senate. That leaves the very controversial Bill Pulte in the job as acting DNI. Second, Trump says he'll block renewal of a key spy law until Senate Republicans pass his election security bill, the Save America Act. They've tried twice and failed twice because the election bill doesn't have enough support to become law. It's unusual for the president to block the confirmation of his own cabinet nominee and the surveillance tool the government says is responsible for 60% of the material in the president's daily intelligence briefing. Eric McDaniel, NPR News, Washington.
19: Australia's Qantas Airways says it will begin nonstop service from Sydney to London next year, marking the world's longest direct flight at 22 hours. This is NPR News from Washington. The Obama Presidential Center opens today in Chicago. NPR's Don Gagne says former President Barack Obama and former First Lady Michelle Obama will preside over the dedication.
21: It's traditional for former presidents to create a library to house records and documents from their presidency and to highlight their time in the White House. The Obama Center is different. First off, it's not a presidential library, the logic being that records from the Obama era were digital and are accessible online. There's a museum, but the center also features a branch of the Chicago Public Library. There's ample park space, even a regulation NBA-sized basketball court. Guests at the dedication ceremony will include former presidents Bill Clinton, George W. Bush, and Joe Biden. Not invited, President Donald Trump, who's known to regularly insult and demean Obama in speeches and to the press. Don Gagne, NPR News, Chicago.
19: Heavy rains from what was Tropical Storm Arthur are moving across much of the southern U.S. this morning. Flood watches and warnings are in effect across much of Louisiana, Mississippi, and Alabama, as well as parts of the Florida Panhandle and Georgia. The National Weather Service says 1 to 2 inches of rain are expected today in Montgomery, Alabama. I'm Dave Mattingly, NPR News, in Washington.
7: Good morning. I'm Wendy Wilkinson here at WEKU. 6:33, tracking some severe weather moving through the area this morning. Severe thunderstorms or near severe thunderstorms falling in parts of central Kentucky, and those are all moving east along I-64. We do have a couple of tornado watches still out there and starting to see some flood warnings heading this morning. Heavy rains in these storms this morning. We've got power outages across the region, over 55,000. 30,000 without power in Kentucky right now. Fayette County seeing those power outages going up right now. There are trees down and wires down across some roads in Lexington, so be aware of that. And be aware of high waters, because we've got a lot of heavy rain coming down and some flooding starting to happen. So if you're traveling on the interstate is slow this morning, slow going as high winds and high water starting to affect some of the areas. Stay with WEKU. It's 6:34.
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12: It's Morning Edition from NPR News. I'm Steve Inskeep in Washington, D.C.
13: And I'm A. Martinez in Los Angeles, California. Americans continue to not feel great about the economy or about President Trump's leadership.
12: And the latest NPR PBS News Marist poll released this morning adds more data points to that discussion.
13: NPR political reporter Stephen Fowler has been reviewing the results. Okay, Stephen, so I'm going to take a guess and say, like many things in politics, Democrats don't like how things are going. Republicans pretty much like how things are going, and independents are somewhere in the middle. So how'd I do?
5: Wow, you're pretty much spot on.
13: Perfect.
5: Overall, President Trump faces the largest gap ever of people who approve of his job as president and those who disapprove. He's at 36% approval and 59% disapproval.

0: though, that separately there is a branch of the Chicago Public Library on the grounds, and it is an important piece of all this. But again, it's not a presidential library.
1: You know, former presidents are showing up for this event. I just saw on CNN three of them, images of three of them who will be there, but President Trump will not be there. Why not?
0: He wasn't invited. Full stop. Which shouldn't shock anyone, right? He continues to verbally attack President Obama, and even recently has accused Obama of treason, among other things. Valerie Jarrett was a White House advisor to Obama, and she is currently the CEO of the Obama Foundation, the organization that oversees the center. Here's how she addresses Trump's absence.
2: I can tell you that this is a celebration for those who helped get President Obama where he is, and this is a gift to them. And so the people who will be here are the people who've been helpful along the way.
0: So those who've been helpful along the way. There will, as you said, be former presidents here, Bill Clinton, George W. Bush, and Joe Biden, a bipartisan group, if an incomplete set.
1: Interesting that George W. Bush is there. I suppose you would not assume that is someone who helped Obama along the way, but Bush actually did a very dignified transition to Barack Obama once upon a time.
0: And the two of them have forged a real friendship, including a friendship between Bush and former First Lady Michelle Obama.
1: What message can you expect to hear from the President Obama today?
0: I won't anticipate his words. This is a speech that will get a lot of attention because of the event and because of the times we live in. But look for him to talk about the work continuing and the need for that to be the work of a community. Again, he started as a community organizer. The center still speaks to that. So I'd expect to hear themes like that.
1: Don, thanks so much. Great to hear from you.
0: It's a pleasure.
1: NPR's Don Gagne.
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4: 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I'm Wendy Wilkinson. Addiction recovery care owner Tim Robinson entered a plea of not guilty yesterday at his federal court arraignment in Ashland. Kentucky Public Radio's Joe Sonka reports Robinson is charged with three felony counts of money laundering and wire fraud.
5: Federal prosecutors allege Robinson devised a fraudulent scheme last year to keep his drug treatment company financially afloat. The indictment says Robinson sold the same future tax credits of ARC for millions of dollars to two different companies, but did not make the promised payments once they were received by the IRS in December. Robinson, who resigned as CEO of ARC after the indictment, pleaded not guilty to the money laundering and fraud charges Wednesday. Once the largest addiction treatment provider in Kentucky, ARC has suffered clinic closures and layoffs since the summer of 2024 when the FBI announced it was investigating the company for potential Medicaid billing fraud. That FBI investigation is ongoing. I'm Joe Sonka in Louisville.
4: We've got showers and storms moving through the area this morning. Some severe weather moved through northern Kentucky early this morning. We've got some heavy thunderstorms moving through Lexington and Richmond into Estill County near Moorhead also this morning. Right now, along I-64 moving to the southeast. Those storms have been providing some high winds. We've got about 53,000 customers in Kentucky without power right now. Over 4,000 of those in Fayette County, many in Jefferson County. We've also got high water to deal with right now. We've had some flooding in Louisville and some the Brent Spence Bridge up near Cincinnati flooding this morning. So watch out for those high waters and downed power lines and trees this morning. It's 6:44.
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7: World Cup. It still set up a giant inflatable soccer ball in the country's capital, but heavy rain and winds over the weekend blew the ball off its anchors and into traffic. Now, one video shows one car slamming its brakes to avoid it. The ball then rolled into an oncoming van, but conditions were slippery, so the van was not able to maintain possession. The lightweight ball then bounced off and rolled away. It's Morning Edition.
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4: This is WEKU. A Lexington artist weaves traditional Indian dance and visual art together as a way to bring people together. Art reporter Sherry Lawson spent a day with multidisciplinary artist Lakshmi Sharaman and has this report.
9: At her Lexington art studio, Lakshmi Sriraman wears a bright yellow tunic-style top over white flowing pants. She demonstrates a traditional Indian dance known as Bharatanatyam. Her arms reach toward the ceiling as she twirls, telling a story with deliberate hand movements.
10: This is called Alapadmam, and I'm having my hands flared out, with my fingers flared out, as though it is a fully bloomed flower. So behind everything, I believe there is a story. And art is such a powerful medium where people give up their time and come to your performance or your space or whatever it is, saying, hey, I am giving this time to you. Tell me what you want to tell me. Show me what you want to show me. So when I go out, I am more than what I came here. That is at least my vision for my work.
9: Originally from India, Sriraman has lived in Lexington, her home, for more than two decades. The award-winning Sriraman is recognized as a Kentucky crafted artist, which indicates artistic excellence. And in 2025, at the Governor's Awards in the Arts, she was the recipient of the Folk Heritage Award. Sriraman performs and choreographs for various groups and is also recognized as a visual artist. As an art advocate, she's committed to spreading the message that art brings people together.
10: Lexington is home to so many diverse artists from across the world. And with them, they bring the traditions and the culture and the art forms from those countries. And I think it's important for us to have conversations with one another, share space with one another, understanding and exploring and appreciating and sharing in and learning these traditions and cultures and art forms.
9: On this day, she shares a video of a recent performance she choreographed with University of Kentucky dancers. She recalls the theme of the South Indian dance.
10: The story starts with young women who go to the river to get water, and they see dark clouds rolling in, and they rush back home, and then these raindrops start falling, and they play with it, and they gather the water, splash on each other. So it proceeds both in intensity and the storytelling behind it.
9: As a visual artist, Sriraman creates large-scale and medium-scale abstract work. She points to one of her paintings. There are two figures, one made up of red dots. The smaller figure is sprinkled with gold dots. She recalls how her work starts with one dot.
10: You place a dot and you created one anchor. Now, everything that's created is going to be around that dot, because you've created that single dot. You have oriented a space that has no meaning into some anchoring with that single dot. That's all it takes, one dot.
9: Sriraman says her current series is titled Us and Us in response to Us and Them.
10: This series imagines two or more people, or just one person, in an abstract way, filled with dots, to also show that none of us is solid. We are all made up of a lot of things, experiences, memories, beliefs, communities, other people's influence on us, our influence on others. And that's what these dots are. We're all like, at any moment, an expression of all that we have been.
9: The artist says her work is shown in international collections. Part of her Us and Us series is featured in a collection that opened at ADC Fine Art Gallery last week in Cincinnati. For WEKU, I'm Sherry Lawson in Lexington.
4: And you're listening to 88.9 WEKU, Lexington's choice for NPR. I'm Wendy Wilkinson. Hey, thanks for joining me this morning. Coming up on Morning Edition next hour, the Federal Reserve has a new chairman.
11: It's an honor, a true honor, to take up this duty at a time of such consequence.
4: President Trump chose Kevin Warsh for the job, hoping that he would slash interest rates, but that seems unlikely anytime soon, as Fed policymakers are now signaling a potential rate increase. We're going to have more on that story coming up next hour on WEKU. We have got some severe weather moving through the area this morning through Lexington and now parts of central and eastern Kentucky. We've got a flash flood watch or warning in effect for parts of Anderson, Fayette, Franklin, Jessamine, Scott, and Woodford counties until 9 o'clock this morning, or 11 o'clock this morning. We have got these storms that are trailing through are bringing some very heavy rainfall and some high winds. So you'll want to be aware of that. A lot of trees reportedly down in various areas of Lexington right now, with roadways blocked in many areas. And of course, flash flooding causing some road issues too. The interstate's pretty slow going this morning with heavy water and winds this morning. So be careful as you head out this morning. It's 6:51.
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14: From Marketplace in Washington, I'm Kimberly Adams. We'll get to our story about electric vehicles in a moment, but first, a quick check of the numbers. The FTSE in London is down about 1%. Dow, S&P, and NASDAQ futures are up in the 0.4 to 1.5% range, with the Dow future up 226 points. The 10-year Treasury yield is down at 4.46%. There is a new entry coming to the U.S. electric vehicle market, the Slate EV, with its somewhat rudimentary Tonka-like truck frame. The base model doesn't have a radio, speaker system, or power windows, and the company behind the truck is highlighting its simplicity and affordability. Next week, we're going to learn just how affordable it really is when the pricing for the truck comes out. Some of Slate's marketing is geared towards rural and working people, but the reality is that driving EVs in rural areas can still be a challenge. Marketplace's Caitlin Tan has more.
15: Mike Yin owns a few EV charging stations in Wyoming and one of the roughly 3,000 EVs registered here.
16: What does that look like for you driving around Wyoming? And do you have to...
15: We laugh because here, EV chargers are sometimes hours apart.
17: It just requires a little bit more planning. It'll take a little bit more of a detour.
15: Even with more rural charging stations, EVs aren't always a great fit, says Robbie DeGraff with Auto Pacific.
18: For your blue-collar workers that are depending on raising cattle or maybe harvesting things, you're going to need an EV that does offer more capability.
15: Battery range just isn't there yet, but DeGraff says the Slate truck is slightly edging in that direction.
18: People that maybe live in towns that they want to like run to the hardware store or go down to the beach and go surfing.
15: DeGraff says before people start throwing hammers and surfboards into their new Slate trucks, it'll have to be priced affordably, like under $30,000. I'm Caitlin Tan for Marketplace.
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14: Now for a check-in on Hollywood. The latest numbers from UCLA's Hollywood Diversity Report show studios are moving backwards when it comes to diversity on screen and off for shows and movies on streaming platforms. But the audiences watching on those platforms, they're showing up for diverse representation on screen. For example, the biggest streaming film of last year was K-pop Demon Hunters, and women of color in particular helped pull in major ratings. So why are studios pulling back? For more, we're joined by Dr. Michael Tran. He's a sociologist and co-author of UCLA's Hollywood Diversity Report. Dr. Tran, good morning.
19: Good morning.
14: Let's dig into some of these numbers. Your report says Hollywood is backsliding on diversity, but that's not true for audiences. Walk us through what's changed.
19: First, diversity sells. So films and TV shows that tend to do the best are the ones that match the country's diversity. Even in today's climate, diversity is still where the market is going. But then we've also found that Hollywood has never really met the demands of the market and reflected the racial, ethnic, or gender diversity of the nation. And like you said, in the last couple of years, it's actually gone backwards. But in 2025, streaming films has basically gone the way of theatrical film and TV, where there's been this like backsliding in diversity over the last 2 years.
14: Right. It feels like in the past, streaming was a place where more diverse casts and crew were able to find some footing even when they couldn't on the big screen or in TV. Why is there this shift?
19: What we're seeing is a kind of lag effect of the same phenomenon in theatrical film and TV. There's a kind of like multi-year production cycle of what gets greenlit to what shows up on screen. So we're actually seeing the effects of things that are happening a few years ago. And a few years ago, Hollywood was going through what was called the Great Contraction. Much fewer films and television shows were being made. And one thing that we're warning against is that diversity is a market imperative. It shouldn't be treated as a luxury or something extra. And what we found is that Hollywood basically treated it as something extra. Diverse programming was the first thing to go.
14: Let's talk about a bright spot of the report, which was K-pop Demon Hunters. This animated musical becomes the most watched original film of all time on Netflix. What did the viewing numbers for that film tell you about audiences and studios?
19: K-pop Demon Hunters was really a juggernaut. We usually don't talk about individual cases, but K-pop Demon Hunters had this huge footprint on this year's streaming film data set. The reason why it's in the streaming data set is because it went straight to streaming. And part of what we hear about that is that some decision makers thought it was too niche for a traditional wide theatrical premiere. And I think this kind of offers a lesson. You take a movie that's about young women of color, it's music adjacent, etc. But the counterfactual to that is that in the last 3 years, the most watched films on streaming have all been animated, you know, musicals or music adjacent stories about young women of color. That's Encanto, Turning Red, and Moana. So I think overall, it's useful to look at K-pop Demon Hunters because it's a lesson that Hollywood has to reconnect with today's market, which is young, increasingly diverse, and female driven. And we have to think about how much money is being left on the table because of the disconnect that we're currently seeing.
14: Dr. Michael Tran is co-author of the latest edition of UCLA's Hollywood Diversity Report. Dr. Tran, thank you very much.
19: Thank you.
14: In Washington, I'm Kimberly Adams with the Marketplace Morning Report. 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
4: Good morning. Coming up on 7 o'clock, this is WEKU. I'm Wendy Wilkinson. Stay with us. We've got more to come. We're going to look at the weather in just a moment. This is WEKU, Richmond, Lexington, WEKH Hazard, WEKC Corbin, WEKP Pineville, and WEKM Maysville, a listener-supported public service of Eastern Kentucky University. We have got some severe thunderstorm warnings and some tornado watches out across parts of central and southeastern Kentucky this morning. A heavy band of storms moving through central Kentucky into eastern Kentucky, kind of following along I-64. That is bringing some heavy winds and really heavy rain. So we've got some flash flood warnings across much of the area too this morning. So be aware as you head out this morning of two things: downed trees, downed power lines, and flash flooding. So give yourself extra time, as you're going to need it this morning. It's 7 o'clock.
20: Good morning. In its agreement with the U.S., Iran promised not to build a nuclear weapon, which it always promised before. It also pledges to reopen the Strait of Hormuz, which was open before the war. So what did the U.S. gain? It's Morning Edition from NPR News. Immigration authorities use facial recognition technology on immigrants and protesters. Now they're giving their system to local police. I'm E. Martinez.
1: And I'm Steve Inskeep. Photos go into a computer system and are stored for 15 years. NPR goes deep on fashion news. Tamara Keith checks out Michelle Obama's outfits at the Obama Presidential Center. And our Michelle meets the new head of Vogue. It's Thursday, June 18th. This day in 1812, the U.S. declared war against Great Britain. 2 years later, their peace deal left both sides roughly where they had started. News is next.
21: Live from NPR News in Washington, I'm Corva Coleman. Americans continue to not feel great about the economy or President Trump's leadership. NPR Stephen Fowler reports the latest NPR PBS News Marist poll released this morning has more details.
22: President Trump faces his largest ever gap between those who approve of his job and those who don't. The disapproval is driven by nearly all Democrats, about two-thirds of independents, and one in five Republicans. When asked about how Trump is handling the economy, the numbers are even worse. Only a third of Americans say they approve, a figure lower than any point during former President Biden's tenure. One reason? Gas prices. Even though the average price per gallon has decreased by about 40 cents in the last month per AAA, three-quarters of voters say it still puts a major strain on their finances. Stephen Fowler, NPR News.
21: Ukraine launched a wave of overnight drone attacks on Russia. The majority targeted the city of Moscow. As NPR's Charles Means reports from the Russian capital, it was one of the largest Ukrainian attacks on Moscow since Russia launched its full-scale invasion of its neighbor more than 4 years ago.
23: Moscow Mayor Sergei Sobyanin said city air defenses destroyed some 180 Ukrainian drones on approach to the capital, but acknowledged several managed to strike a key oil refinery. Videos circulating online showed drones repeatedly striking the facility, causing large explosions, and another drone slamming into an apartment building. Plumes of smoke massed along the Moscow skyline, and all four of the city's airports suspended operations. In recent months, Ukraine has upped attacks on Russian energy infrastructure in a bid to dent the Kremlin's war chest. In a statement, Ukrainian President Volodymyr Zelensky justified the latest attacks as a response to Russian bombing of Ukrainian cities, adding it was time for the Kremlin to end the war. Charles Maines, NPR News. Moscow.
21: In the state of Georgia, House Republicans have paused redrawing the state's congressional and state political maps. The news came during a special legislative session yesterday. From member station WABE, Dormaya Vance has more.
24: Georgia lawmakers were called into special session to consider, among other issues, redrawing the 2028 map. Critics say the move would have weakened the political power of black and non-white voters in the state, but by the early afternoon, House Speaker John Burns announced this.
25: House Republicans will not be taking up congressional or legislative redistricting maps for the 2028 election cycle during this special session.
24: Republican Governor Brian Kemp called the special session after the Supreme Court weakened the Voting Rights Act. Multiple southern states have since redrawn maps. Kemp says redistricting conversations are deferred until a later date. For NPR News, I'm Dormaya Vance in Atlanta.
21: On Wall Street, in pre-market trading, NASDAQ futures are up 1.5%. 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
4: It's 7:04, live from 88.9 WEKU. I'm Wendy Wilkinson. Republican Attorney General Russell Coleman filed a series of lawsuits yesterday alleging prediction markets and online sweepstakes companies are violating Kentucky gaming laws. Coleman argues that prediction markets Kalshi and Polymarket engage in sports wagering without a state license. Prediction markets sell event contracts, allowing a person to vote yes or no on real-world events, including a lot of sports activities. President Donald Trump has firmly supported the markets and derided governors who sought to rein them in. He argues they should fall solely under federal regulatory jurisdiction. Coleman has also joined amicus briefs defending gaming rules in Ohio and Tennessee from Cauchy's lawsuits. Governor Andy Beshear has appointed a fourth member to the Kentucky Public Service Commission. Curtis Tate has more.
0: Beshear named Barry Mayfield to the commission, which regulates utilities in the Commonwealth, on Tuesday. Mayfield most recently worked in the Energy and Environment Cabinet. Prior to that, he held positions at East Kentucky Power Cooperative and Big Rivers Electric Corporation. Mayfield joins the Kentucky PSC after the passage of Senate Bill 8, which expanded the commission from 3 members to 5. Commissioners serve 4-year terms and are appointed by the governor and subject to confirmation by the Kentucky Senate. The PSC regulates about 1,500 water, gas, sewer, electricity, and telecommunications utilities statewide. It is responsible for approving or denying utility rate increases. I'm Curtis Tate in Richmond.
4: We've got some severe weather moving through the area this morning. Severe thunderstorm warnings and tornado watches. Also flash flood warnings for many parts of central Kentucky. That band of severe weather hitting northern Kentucky last night. Some damage up near Florence this morning in that area. Louisville seeing high winds this morning and high waters. We did have reports of flash flooding in both areas. We've also got some heavy rain that came down in Lexington just a little while ago with those storms continuing to rain. Flash flood warnings in that area. So you'll want to be aware of that this morning. We've got power outages across the state. 56,000 customers without power. That continues to rise. A lot of that up in northern Kentucky, although Fayette County has over 4,000 without power right now. Also reports of Wilmore being out this morning with no power and many other areas. So you want to watch out for that. If you're headed out this morning, we do have those storms. They're tracking to the southeast. So be prepared for that as you head out. We've also got a round of severe weather later this afternoon. So you want to be weather aware. Those showers and storms continuing throughout today with those highs in the mid 80s. Be sunny tomorrow, though, with highs in the upper 70s. 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It's 7:07.
2: 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A female police clerk becomes obsessed with solving the murder of a teenage girl in Saudi Arabia. Starts Friday in theaters.
1: It's Morning Edition from NPR News. I'm Steve Inskeep in Washington, D.C.
3: And I'm A. Martinez in Los Angeles, California. President Trump signed the agreement with Iran intended to end the war and get oil flowing again through the Strait of Hormuz.
1: The United States says it is prepared to lift decades of sanctions, potentially allowing hundreds of billions of dollars to flow to Iran. In return, Iran repeats its promise never to build a nuclear weapon, a promise Iran has made for decades and that U.S. officials usually have not believed. The idea now is to spend 60 days negotiating terms to back up that promise.
3: Coming up, we'll hear from one of the negotiators of the last Iran nuclear deal. But to break down the agreement now in hand, we're joined by NPR's Greg Myrie in Tel Aviv. So, Greg, there was supposed to be a big U.S.-Iran signing ceremony in Switzerland on Friday. What changed?
5: Yeah, we got a last-minute surprise. Trump and Iran's president signed the formal agreement Wednesday. Iran's leader did it in his home country. Trump did it at the French Palace of Versailles. Now, we know Trump is enamored with such opulence, but historically, this is where a treaty ending World War I was signed, a treaty ultimately considered a failure. So there's no need for that ceremony planned Friday in Switzerland, though we are hearing the U.S. and Iran may go ahead and meet and just start working on the final agreement that still needs to happen.
3: Okay, so I saw that President Trump spoke at length about the deal and also took questions from reporters. What jumped out at you?
5: Yeah, many things. I'll just mention two. First was Trump's language. He said he didn't want to be another Herbert Hoover, the president who presided over the Great Depression. He also said oil supplies would be depleted in another 4 weeks if the war had gone on. So remember, in the early days of the war, Trump was calling for Iran's unconditional surrender. Now he says he's ending it to avert an economic catastrophe. And second, this deal is designed to end the war, yet Trump was still using belligerent language, saying he reserves the right to resume the war.
6: If I don't like it, if they don't behave, we'll go right back to dropping bombs right smack in the middle of their head.
5: And he talked about bombing Iran a half dozen times at this press conference.
3: All right, so what should we be on the lookout for first out of this agreement?
5: Yeah, the Strait of Hormuz opening. Everybody wants this, perhaps Iran most of all. It needs to export oil for its crippled economy. So there may be logistical issues like clearing Iranian mines, for example, but everyone is expected to look for solutions, not create problems here.
3: President Trump says Iran's nuclear program is the most important issue. So how are those negotiations shaping up?
5: Yeah, this is going to be the hardest issue to resolve. And the memorandum says both sides will freeze in place as they negotiate. Iran won't work on its nuclear program. The U.S. won't impose more sanctions. But there's a lot of tough issues here. And the most important is what happens to nearly 1,000 pounds of highly enriched uranium. These negotiations are supposed to last 60 days, but that deadline can be extended.
3: All right, so what else can the U.S. and Iran expect out of this preliminary deal?
5: Well, the U.S. is getting two things it had before the war, the opening of the Strait of Hormuz and an Iranian promise not to have a nuclear weapon. This raises a key question. What did the U.S. gain from this war? Well, Iran has a lot to gain. Iran can now sell its oil freely. This is a huge immediate benefit. And a final agreement would call for the lifting of all U.S. and U.N. sanctions. Now, that's a big if, but the U.S. has squeezed Iran since the 1979 revolution there with all sorts of punitive measures. For the first time, Iran could begin to operate without all these restrictions.
3: That's NPR's Greg Myrie in Tel Aviv. Greg, thanks.
5: Sure thing, eh?
1: We've called someone who negotiated with Iran in the past. Rob Malley was U.S. Special Envoy for Iran in the Biden administration, and before that, a lead negotiator in the Obama administration for the 2015 nuclear deal with Iran. He's now at Yale and joins us. Rob, welcome back.
7: Thanks for having me.
1: What do you make of this text now that you've seen it?
7: So, listen, I'd say the text is ambiguous, but at least it ends the war in Iran. Hopefully it also ends the war in Lebanon. It opens the Strait of Hormuz. I think it's also the MOU is also an indictment of the war that led to it for all the reasons we just heard. But at this point, far better than the alternative, which was to continue the conflict.
1: It sounds like you think this is a bad deal. It's just that it was a bad war.
7: I wouldn't call it a bad deal. When people say that Iran is getting so much out of this. I mean, let's put things in perspective. The war cost them hundreds of billions of dollars. Devastation of their infrastructure. People are talking about Iran losing 10% of their GDP this year. So compared to that, the economic benefits they're going to get out of this deal are peanuts. And I think the main thing is to make sure this memorandum of understanding holds and then learn the lesson, two lessons. Number one, that the war itself was the original sit that led only to a military defeat for the United States and a global economic crisis. And secondly, the answer to military force when it doesn't work is not more military force.
1: Our colleague Greg Myrie just now noted something. The president has talked of it as a big deal that the Iranians say in this agreement that they don't want a nuclear weapon. But haven't they always said they don't want a nuclear weapon?
7: Of course. This is the mystery and the oddity of President Trump, who could try to make something that is banal look like a historic achievement. But if that's what it takes for him to say that this is a good deal, I'm fine with it.
1: The challenge, of course, always has been assuring the United States and others that Iran actually isn't going to get a nuclear weapon. How do you go about doing that?
7: Well, that's really the challenge of the next deal. I think the question of the nuclear negotiations that are going to follow, that's going to be far more complex. I see no way in which it could be reached within the 60 days that the two parties have allotted to it, because it's not just what you just mentioned, which is going to be an extraordinarily challenging task. How do you really have the verification measures in place when Iran now, its nuclear program has been opaque for a very long time? And secondly, how do you devise the sanctions relief that the U.S. has promised Iran? That's going to take a long time. We may never get there. And if we don't get there, hopefully we at least maintain the truce that currently exists.
1: I take your point that Iran has suffered tremendous economic damage because of the war. Nevertheless, people were outraged in 2015 when you negotiated an agreement that included, I think, $1.7 billion for Iran. We're now talking about hundreds of billions of dollars potentially of investment in Iran. Could Iran use that money to support its regional proxies, do things the United States and Israel and others really wouldn't like?
7: First, the key word here is potentially. I mean, this is all premised on the notion that this bigger deal that I mentioned will be reached. There's so many question marks about that economic relief, the $300 billion investment that will be done in Iran. Who's going to invest that amount? The president has spoken about lifting all sanctions, which is extraordinary, but I assume that the price they're going to require of Iran to get there is going to be quite high, and again, it may never be achieved. But if the notion, and you know, I have to give President Trump credit on this, and among the enormous blunders and crimes that he's committed, every now and then he stumbles on the right instincts. If, in fact, you could change the relationship with Iran to the point where they are integrated in the world economy, but their international posture will have to change, their regional posture will have to change, why not? I don't think it's particularly likely, but to keep that out there, that at some point the U.S. should normalize its relationship with Iran. This macabre dance between the two has gone on for way too long. You know, it's a dream. I think it's good to put it out there. I suspect it's going to be quite a while before we reach that point.
1: After the nuclear deal in 2015 in the Obama administration, Congress passed a law requiring that any agreement over Iran's nuclear program from then on would have to pass through Congress. Is it your understanding of the law that this agreement has to be voted on by Congress?
7: I mean, a literal reading of the law is very hard to escape the fact that this should be voted on by Congress. In fact, some of the sanctions relief that the president has promised in this deal, in theory, cannot be implemented for another 30 days. So it's problematic. I suspect the administration is going to try to ignore and circumvent the law, and I'm not sure who can enforce it. So you're right. In theory, according to the way the law was written, this should be submitted to Congress. Let's see what happens.
1: Rob Malley, thanks so much for your insights. Really appreciate it.
7: Thank you.
1: He was involved in negotiating the first nuclear deal with Iran back in 2015.
3: Interest rates are holding steady for now. NPR's Scott Horsley reports on what the Federal Reserve's next move might be.
8: There's a new chairman at the Federal Reserve. Kevin Warsh spoke to reporters yesterday for the first time since taking over at the central bank.
9: It's an honor, a true honor to be back at the Federal Reserve and to take up this duty at a time of such consequence.
8: President Trump chose Warsh for the job in hopes he would slash interest rates. But with a wartime spike in energy prices pushing inflation above 4%, rate cuts seem unlikely anytime soon. In fact, Fed policymakers signaled their next move is likely to be a rate increase. Financial markets didn't much like that message. The Dow Jones Industrial Average fell more than 500 points yesterday. But Warsh insists he and his Fed colleagues are determined to bring stubborn inflation under control.
9: The commitment to deliver is strong, unanimous, and unambiguous. And that's, I think, an important message. We've missed for 5 years, and we're going to fix that.
8: That may be easier said than done. The Fed fights inflation by raising interest rates, which tempers demand. But it does little to address a supply shock like the one caused by the war with Iran, which has snarled oil tanker traffic in the Strait of Hormuz. A tentative ceasefire in the war may provide some relief, but energy analysts say it could take months to repair the physical and economic damage and bring prices back to pre-war levels. In the early weeks of the war, Fed policymakers still thought they'd be able to lower interest rates by a quarter percentage point this year. But updated forecasts released yesterday point to a quarter-point increase instead. Warsh himself did not offer a rate forecast. He's generally said the Fed should provide less forward guidance to avoid tying its hands in case conditions change. The new chairman's called for other reforms at the central bank. He's appointing a series of task forces to review how the Fed communicates with the public, how it tracks inflation and other economic indicators, and how it responds to innovations that could upend the economy, like artificial intelligence.
9: Each task force will serve an objective shared by everyone in the system. A Federal Reserve that is clear-eyed about its mission, fit for purpose, and focused on the future.
8: Warsh says the task forces will draw on experts from both inside and outside the central bank. He expects them to make recommendations by the end of the year. Scott Horsley, NPR News, Washington.
4: It's 719, live from 88.9 WEKU. I'm Wendy Wilkinson. The city of Versailles has enacted its own moratorium on data centers. Shepard Snyder has more.
10: The Versailles City Council passed a resolution Tuesday night halting the city's involvement in any development plans and zoning amendments for data centers. It also keeps the city from issuing any permits or authorizations needed for such facilities to operate. The moratorium is in place through December 31st. Versailles Mayor Laura Dake wrote in a Facebook post, "The halt gives the City Planning Commission time to review their local ordinances." No data center projects have been publicly announced for Versailles or Woodford County. Earlier this month, DartPoints announced its intent to expand a data center space in Lexington for cloud and AI computing. Versailles modeled its own moratorium after the one approved by Lexington officials last week. I'm Shepard Snyder in Lexington.
4: We've got showers and storms moving through central and into southeastern Kentucky this morning. These storms have had a history of some high winds and high heavy rainfall, leading us to some flash flood warnings in many areas that have already seen those storms. You'll want to be aware of any downed power lines or trees across the region this morning as those storms move through. And, of course, high waters. We've got some flooding being reported also this morning. Power going out across the region right now. About almost 60,000 customers without power in Kentucky right now, and that those numbers are continuing to rise, especially in northern and southeastern Kentucky this morning. Again, we've got numerous trees down throughout Lexington, with roadways being blocked in some areas, and that's not just Lexington, that's much of the area. So be aware as you head out this morning. It's 7:21.
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1: 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I'm Steve Inskeep.
3: I'm A. Martinez.
12: And I'm Michelle Martin. Good morning. It used to be that to find out what was in vogue, you had to, well, read Vogue. But these days, fashion is everywhere, and you can see the latest trends faster than you can make a phone call. So how does a fashion magazine that's more than 130 years old stay relevant now and into the future? It's Chloe Mao's job to figure that out. She's the new head of editorial content at American Vogue. We met at our New York studios for our video interview series, NPR's Newsmakers.
16: Okay. You're ready when you are.
12: Well, I just have to tell you, I have never been so nervous about what to wear to an interview.
17: Oh, well, I love this suit.
12: Well,
17: it's such a beautiful color.
12: Thank you. Thank you. Mao is 40. She's also the daughter of the actress Candice Bergen and the French filmmaker Louis Mao. After launching her reporting career covering real estate and breaking news, she started at Vogue 15 years ago in a very different role.
17: What was then called social editor, but had nothing to do with social media. Hmm. It was someone who was editing the magazine section about weddings, parties, young people who are out and about, the sort of frothy, fun section.
12: So did you have any qualms about that? You're thinking, wait a minute, I'm a serious journalist, I'm not doing that?
17: For sure. I thought, you know, I don't know that I want to be writing about parties all the time, and a section that's called Flash and opens with an it girl. Is that what I want to be sinking my teeth into? Mm-hmm. And then I went to Vogue and I interviewed with many people, and every single one was smarter, funnier, sharper than the next. And I thought, oh, this is a place I want to be.
12: When I asked her why Vogue should matter to people today, Mal recalls one of her predecessors, Edna Woolman Chase.
17: She did an interview at the beginning of World War II, mm-hmm. and they said, why is Vogue important right now? Why are you continuing to publish? Yeah. And she said, Vogue is a publication for gracious living, and that is as important now as ever before. And people living in a way that is compassionate and thoughtful and makes them feel pride and reminds them what they are fighting for is as important as ever.
12: Mao is looking to build on that idea of gracious living with an expansive vision of what American culture is now.
17: Vogue is a huge platform, and it is a very important endorsement, and can be, if used correctly. For example, our summer issue, which is out right now, we made the choice that we were going to make it loosely timed to the 250th anniversary of the U.S., and we had many conversations about whether in this moment of presidential hubris, we wanted to be celebrating America as the only thing we were celebrating. And I felt very strongly that it was. And this was actually the first time that Vogue in its history dedicated an entire issue to only featuring American designers. We support this industry and we are here for American fashion, no matter what the moment in our political establishment we are.
13: The other thing I noticed about the June issue is that it is quite diverse. I mean, there's one photo shoot that's based in Texas, and there are three sort of featured models, one of whom is Ruth Dang, who's of Sudanese heritage. Her parents came from Sudan.
17: Came from Sudan and were quote-unquote lost children of Sudan separately, and then found each other here. And she has six siblings who are all in the shoot. And when we were planning this three-day shoot across Texas, we really wanted to photograph at Big Bend National Park. And it was at the moment when the government was threatening to build a wall in the middle of Big Bend. And that the day we shot the editorial, that plan was pulled back. But it was, I mean, it was right around the time that we were doing it that was no longer being pushed through. And so for us, it was about what if this spectacular vista is no longer here?
13: But I'm also thinking about, look, these are tall, willowy, dark-complected people whose bodies, whose heritage has not always been seen as beautiful. And what you're saying is what? What are you saying by doing that?
17: Vogue should be so lucky as to have Ruth and her family in Vogue. And that Texas shoot, to me, is what I would like Vogue to be representing. This idea of living beautifully, no matter what your circumstances, or despite circumstances, or because of circumstances.
13: We're also in a moment of backlash. And I wonder if you ever wonder whether there will be backlash to the different kinds of graciousness that you're bringing to Vogue.
17: I don't worry about that. I think that as long as Vogue is representing people that we really passionately believe in, then if some people don't like that, then that's a choice we've made.
13: And your advertisers and the designers who want to present there, and also the many of the powerful people who would like to see themselves in Vogue, and what if they, I don't want to be in the same magazine as X.
17: Well, that's a shame for them. It's a tricky question for me to answer because I can't quite imagine. I'm really proud of who we're featuring and what we're celebrating in our pages. And I think that our commercial and business partners will be as well.
13: You know, as a person who has been tasked with leading this publication into the next era, does it scare you in a way?
17: I don't feel scared. I certainly think about the future and the dramatic shifts in the digital landscape and the media landscape. But I feel a great privilege to be a steward of this brand. And I think that trusted legacy media brands can and should be more important than ever.
12: In our interview for NPR's Newsmaker series, Chloe Mal and I talk a lot more about how legacy media is evolving and about how that changes who can be part of shaping the future of Vogue. Find the rest of our conversation on NPR's YouTube channel.
4: 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Coming up, ICE agents often use federal recognition to identify undocumented immigrants, and there are plans to give local police those same tools. Privacy advocates are worried.
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4: And we do have some severe weather moving through central and eastern Kentucky into eastern Kentucky this morning. Watch out for downed power lines, downed trees, and high waters across the region this morning. We are looking at power outages, 59,000 without power so far this morning, and that's continuing to rise. So stay with WEKU. We'll keep you abreast of what's happening out there. It's 7:30.
18: Live from NPR News in Washington, I'm Dave Mattingly. Defense Secretary Pete Hegseth says the U.S. is reviewing its military forces in Europe. He made that announcement today while speaking at NATO headquarters in Brussels. Hegseth criticized European allies for not doing enough to provide for their own security. He also called it shameful that some U.S. allies denied American forces access to their bases as the U.S. pressed war with Iran.
19: The United States has defended Europe for generations. And the president said, all he said was that our jets would need to take off from bases in Europe or our ships from ports to strike targets in the Middle East. Iranian targets that threaten European interests even more directly than they threaten us.
18: Countries that restricted U.S. access to their bases and airspace during the war with Iran included France and Spain. President Trump says he has signed the deal to end the war with Iran. He did so while dining with French President Emmanuel Macron at Versailles following the G7 summit. Pakistan's prime minister says Iran's president has also signed the Memorandum of Understanding. Pakistan acted as a mediator in the negotiations. The deal is expected to result in the reopening of the Strait of Hormuz and an end to the U.S. naval blockade of Iranian ports. This is NPR News from Washington. The war with Iran pushed gasoline and diesel prices in the U.S. to their highest levels in 4 years, but they've been steadily declining for weeks. AAA says the cost of regular gas has now fallen to $4 a gallon after reaching an average of $4.52 a month ago. Diesel has dropped to $5.13 a gallon. A judge in New York has sentenced a former architect to life in prison without the possibility of parole for the slayings of 8 women. It took police more than a decade to solve the slayings, as Desiree DiOrio with member station WSHU reports.
20: There's no chance of parole for Rex Huerman, who admitted in April to killing 8 women and dumping their remains around the affluent suburbs east of New York City as far back as 1993. After the sentencing, Suffolk County District Attorney Ray Tierney wouldn't say if he thinks Huerman is responsible for more murders.
22: If I had evidence, I'd put it into a grand jury and an indictment, and then we'd come and talk about it. Till I have that, I'm not going to talk about it.
20: Tierney says the FBI will now enter Huerman's DNA into its database for comparison to other crime scenes. The case gained worldwide attention, becoming the subject of numerous documentaries, books, and podcasts. For NPR News, I'm Desiree DiOrio on Long Island.
18: I'm Dave Mattingly, NPR News in Washington.
4: Good morning. I'm Wendy Wilkinson at WEKU. 7:33. Stay with us. The Marketplace Tech Report coming up in about 15 minutes. How scammers are impersonating famous casting directors with AI to trick aspiring young actors, and some tips on how to spot them. Stay with us for that coming up in about 15 minutes on the Marketplace Tech Report. And be sure to join us next week, beginning on Friday, June 26th through June 30th, as we count down the last remaining 1850 Club supporters. We are down to less than 119 to go. So if you haven't joined our 1850 campaign, help us close the gap. We're going to try to finish that off June 30th. 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Showers and storms moving through the region. We've got some tornado watches. We've got some severe thunderstorm warnings, flash flood warnings. That's becoming a big issue right now. And give yourself extra time. Watch out for power lines, trees down, and high waters.
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1: 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I'm Steve Inskeep in Washington, D.C.
3: And I'm A. Martinez in Los Angeles, California. Federal immigration officers often use facial recognition in the field to identify undocumented immigrants. Now, a newly revealed document from the Department of Homeland Security outlines plans to give local police the same technology. NPR's Meg Anderson is here to explain this. So Meg, tell us more about the DHS document and the tech it describes.
2: Yeah, so the existence of this particular document was first reported by the news site 404 Media. And it describes a mobile app designed for local police who are deputized by ICE to enforce immigration law. Police use the app to scan the faces of people they stop. The app then runs those faces against more than 250 million government records. We're talking State Department visa records, the database TSA uses at airports. Once someone's face is scanned, the app tells police whether or not that person can be detained for an immigration violation.
3: All right. So what do we know about how police will actually use this technology?
2: Not a lot, but we do know the app launched last September. That suggests that police have already been using it. We don't know for sure. And then there's a question of whether police need to have some reason or suspicion to stop people before they use the app. I spoke to Claire Garvey about

0: supporters. The outrage over the tan suit, the audacity to wear taupe, has been a punchline for more than a decade. But apparently, Obama didn't consider it a history worth preserving. Valerie Jarrett is CEO of the Obama Foundation.
1: The reason we don't have the tan suit is President Obama gave it away when he was cleaning out his closet.
0: That means there may be a tall, skinny guy somewhere out there with an infamous tan suit in his closet who doesn't even realize it. Tamara Keith, NPR News, Chicago.
2: Hey, here's some news you can use. 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
3: It's 7:42, live from 88.9 WEKU. I'm Wendy Wilkinson. The Southeast Kentucky African American Museum and Cultural Center in Hazard is celebrating Juneteenth this week. Lily Burris talked to the museum director about those events.
4: Hazard native Emily Hudson is the museum director and founder. She's been working to preserve Black culture and history in the area for years. Part of that work includes celebrating Juneteenth, a holiday commemorating the last group of enslaved individuals who learned of their emancipation in June 1865. Hudson says Black Americans are still fighting for their freedom.
5: We can tell the history of how our folks, they were teachers, they were lawyers and doctors and inventors. Knowing all that history, they say we are somebody and we are free.
4: To celebrate the rich Black history of Hazard, Hudson and her organization are hosting an art gallery about Black Appalachian life, as well as speaker events. The gallery opened Wednesday at Hazard Coffee Company and continues through Saturday. The main Juneteenth program is Friday. I'm Lily Burris in Hazard.
3: Showers and storms moving through central Kentucky right now and into eastern Kentucky a little bit later this morning. We have had some reports of high winds. We've got power lines down in some areas and trees. We do have about 60,000 people so far without power this morning. 4,300 of those are in Fayette County. Northern Kentucky seems to be hit the hardest right now. Woodford County, 3,400 people without power. And we do expect some flash flooding. So we've got some flash flood warnings out this morning. That's going to be the big issue as these storms tend to train across the same areas around 64. So please be aware as you head out this morning of slow traffic, high waters, and downed power lines and tree branches. Jack's Creek Pike in Lexington in the area of Dry Branch Road. The roadway is blocked due to a structure fire this morning. It's 7:44.
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2: Good morning. I'm Steve Inskeep with some aquatic dating news. Female dolphins keep track of male dolphins who get pushy. Each dolphin has a signature whistle, sort of like its name, and researchers played some of the whistles through underwater speakers off Australia. When females heard the whistle of a guy with a reputation for aggressive mating tactics, the females took off. A little bit like humans sometimes do. It's Morning Edition.
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10: AI has ushered in a golden age for scams. There are the deepfake kidnapping calls, the vibe-coded e-commerce websites, and one of the latest, according to a recent article in The Hollywood Reporter, a casting scam targeting aspiring actors. Labor and media reporter Katie Kilkenny wrote about how this scheme typically unfolds.
11: One or multiple scammers are impersonating some very high-profile casting directors. These may not be household names, but in Hollywood, they're very well known. So people like Carmen Cuba, who cast Stranger Things, or Avi Kaufman, who had, I think, 2 Oscar-nominated movies last year. And they are reaching out to actors, often folks who are early in their careers, and inviting them to audition for a major role. And so they put them through a very, I wouldn't say complex, but it's a multi-step audition process. Eventually, the actors, quote unquote, get the role. And then they are asked for money in the form of some sort of fee or a union initiation payment. And so sometimes they are introduced to a fake union representative as well. And that's kind of how this whole thing works.
10: So it sounds like this is sort of happening generally in a pretty low-tech way over email.
11: Yeah, over email or over social media platforms. I heard about it happening over Instagram, over Facebook, things like that.
10: You did also kind of uncover one instance, at least, of someone using, a scammer using, like an AI voice impersonation. Tell me about what happened there.
11: This was an impersonation of Avatar casting director Marjorie Simkin. She was sent this audio recording from a would-be mark of the scammers. And essentially, it was a voice memo that purported to be from her.
12: Edward, I am sending this voice note to clear the air and let you know this is truly me and not a damn scam from Africa.
11: It's kind of a strange recording because it sounds just like her, but it's also very halting. And so theoretically, someone could be an incredibly talented voice impersonator, but the fact that this is so halting and that there seem to be instances in this voice recording that don't really make a lot of sense suggests that somebody might have put some spelling errors in a written prompt. It's pretty wild.
10: And there were some sort of changes in, you know, how auditions happened during the pandemic that make this particularly effective, right?
11: Absolutely. You know, there's really been a shift since the COVID-19 pandemic towards a more online casting process. You can sort of cast a wider net and find people internationally if they're going to audition through self-tapes or virtual auditions. But also, it does become sort of an issue when you have scammers who are using and manipulating this online process to try and fool people.
10: That was Katie Kilkenny at The Hollywood Reporter. Daniel Shin and Nicholas Giang produced this episode. I'm Megan McCarty-Carino, and that's Marketplace Tech. This is APM.
3: 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This is 88.9 WEKU. It's about 10 minutes in front of 8 o'clock. I'm Wendy Wilkinson. Glad to be here with you this stormy Thursday morning. We're going to take a look at the forecast in just a couple of minutes. Next hour on Morning Edition, President Trump holding up the confirmation process for the Director of National Intelligence, making demands of the Senate that members say are unrealistic.
13: What we're witnessing today is an extraordinary display of dysfunction from a president who seems determined to turn America's national security into a political bargaining chip.
3: We'll have more on what Trump's pressing for coming up in about a half hour.
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3: We've got showers and storms moving through the area this morning across central and into southeastern Kentucky. You'll want to be aware of high winds and especially lots of rain with a 2 inches of rain in an hour and a half in Lexington this morning, and it's continuing to rain. So we've got multiple reports of downed trees and power lines throughout the area, multiple reports of flooding. Right now, 61,000 people without power across Kentucky. 4,300 of those are just in Fayette County. It's 7:51. 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Again, be careful as you head out this morning. Expect some delays. Expect some slower traffic as you make your way through today. Showers and storms will continue throughout today. Maybe some severe weather later this afternoon. We'll have to keep an eye on that. Highs in the mid-80s.
14: It's Morning Edition from NPR News. Amy Martinez.
2: And I'm Steve Inskeep. We have new information about an old missile launch. Last year, Russia launched a missile from a remote island above the Arctic Circle. That missile flew for hours, and Russia claimed it was powered by a nuclear reactor. American researchers now believe they understand how that works. NPR's Jeff Brumfield got an exclusive look.
15: Nuclear power is sometimes used on aircraft carriers and submarines, but a nuclear-powered missile? Researcher Jake Hecla says it's been a while since anyone thought about doing that.
16: This is a concept that had not been explored in a serious way, really, since the 1950s or early 1960s.
15: The U.S. briefly tried to fly a bomber with a nuclear reactor aboard.
17: These first airborne reactor tests at Convair, Fort Worth, are supplying valuable information.
15: And it looked at missiles, too, but those plans never got off the ground. Hecla is a professor at MIT with a joint appointment in aerospace and nuclear science. He says the U.S. concluded that nuclear-powered flight
16: is something that is possible, but wildly expensive and very dangerous.
15: But that hasn't stopped the Russians. In October, they launched a missile called Burevestnik. It flew for nearly 15 hours. Because it's nuclear-powered, it could have likely flown even longer. Over the years, Russia has posted a handful of videos of Burevestnik. The more Hecla looked at them,
16: I realized that there was a ton of data here.
15: Looking at brief clips of the missile in its factory, he estimated its size by comparing it to objects in the background, like, say, a fire extinguisher.
16: I spent many hours repeating these measurements over and over and over again.
15: And once he knew how big it was, Hecla worked out how its nuclear reactor worked. The result is really worrying. He believes the missile takes air and pushes it directly through the reactor core where it's heated and shot out the back. That means this missile is literally spewing radiation as it flies.
16: It is likely to leave a radioactive trail. And as a result, anyone living near is at enormous risk, potentially, if this system flies off course.
15: In November, Russian President Vladimir Putin praised the scientists who built Burevestnik. He said its unlimited range means it can bypass missile defenses, making it a valuable weapon. But Jeffrey Lewis, a missile expert at Middlebury College, is less sure.
18: Yes, it has this very, very long range, but it flies quite slowly.
15: And slow-moving cruise missiles aren't that hard to intercept, he points out. Still, Lewis says Jake Heckler's analysis should put to rest the question of whether Burevestnik is real. The paper shows
18: it's almost certainly a terrible idea, but it's not an impossible idea.
15: And in the 21st century arms race, Lewis says, even the worst weapons can become reality. Jeff Brumfield, NPR News.
14: In the effort to keep Iran from obtaining a nuclear weapon, there is what we see and what we can only guess at. The latest visible sign is the preliminary agreement between the U.S. and Iran. It says Iran will not procure or develop nuclear weapons, a goal that Iran maintains it isn't seeking. Nick Fountain from our Planet Money podcast reports on the unseen part of the conflict. It involves a cybersecurity researcher who found a computer virus.
19: His name is Juan Andres Guerrero Saade. But people call him Jags. He's a vice president of a cybersecurity firm called Sentinel One. And for an executive at a company that has lots of federal contracts, he has a lot of tattoos, including one related to this cyber weapon he uncovered.
20: FAT-16 has been on the back of my arm for a while now.
19: You got it tattooed?
20: Oh, yeah.
19: The cyber weapon is called FAT-16, and it dates to the mid-2000s. Though Jags first found reference to it much later in a leak of suspected NSA tools. He and a colleague tried to figure out what it was meant to do, and recently they had a breakthrough. They figured out Fast16 messed with the part of the computer that deals with math.
1: The really, really details-based, hard calculation stuff that most of the time you never deal with.
19: But why? He couldn't figure out who the tool was designed to target.
1: Who is running high-precision calculations back in 2005, doing something so interesting that it got somebody to build a super specific custom piece of malware to modify and mess with their workloads? Everything about this thing screams special.
19: Then Jags found a snippet of the malware in some software having to do with complex physics modeling. And when he looked into that software,
1: something that I run into right away is this report by the good ISIS.
19: ISIS?
1: That's what they call themselves. I don't know what ISIS stands for. It's some kind of think tank. The good ISIS.
19: Institute for
1: something or other.
19: Stands for the Institute for Science and International Security. And their report mentioned that Iranian nuclear scientists have been using this software that Fast16, the malware, was targeting. So Jags got his hands on an obscure piece of physics software from decades ago. Did you pay for it?
1: No. You can't buy it. You can't just buy it.
19: And found the malware does this very specific thing. It changes the math of a very specific kind of calculations in this very specific software, calculations having to do with, like, making bombs, meaning the malware's coders knew about nuclear physics. The other thing the virus did is spread to other computers on the network.
1: The idea being that if I come to this computer and I run this simulation workload and go, hey, those results don't look right, let's go try this other computer, and you go and you run it in the other one, that too will give you the right wrong answer.
19: The exact same wrong answer.
1: Exactly. And so the idea was to drive these people nuts.
19: There are still many unknowns about Fast16. Who did it? The CIA and NSA declined to comment, and the Israeli Defense Forces did not respond to our inquiry. Who it was aimed at? North Korea also had a nuclear program at the time. And finally, if it changed the course of history. Nevertheless, Jags is pretty satisfied because his decoding lets us get a peek into the invisible cyber war. Was it worth the wait?
20: Oh, absolutely.
19: Nick Fountain, NPR News.
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3: And good morning. It's just before 8 o'clock. This is WEKU. I'm Wendy Wilkinson. Glad to be here with you this morning. Hope you'll stick around. We do have more to come, news headlines in just a couple of minutes. This is WEKU Richmond Lexington, WEKH Hazard, WEKC Corbin, WEKP Pineville, and WEKM Maysville. Also heard on translators W245 AS Barberville, W294 BG Frankfurt, W242 BR Harlan, W273 AY Middlesboro, and W236 AY Pikeville. 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Hey, we've got severe weather moving through central and into southeastern Kentucky. Today we've got some tornado watches, severe thunderstorm warnings, and flash flood warnings. All are in effect. We are seeing downed trees and utility lines across many counties this morning. In Lexington, be aware of that, plus North Broadway between West 4th Street and Ballpark. We've got traffic signals are dark due to power outages, and we do have about 61,000 customers across the state right now without power, most of those in northern and in central Kentucky. Stay with WEKU. It's 8 o'clock.
2: Good morning. Why does President Trump keep derailing the Senate's plans? His latest move involves his pick for Director of National Intelligence. Democrat Alyssa Slotkin of Michigan joins us in this hour of Morning Edition from NPR News. The first paragraph of a U.S. deal with Iran says they and their allies will stop the war, including in Lebanon. I'm Steve Inskeep.
14: And I'm A. Martinez. Israel started the war with the U.S., but says it won't leave Lebanon, we hear from a former Lebanese diplomat. Also, the latest NPR poll shows approval for Trump's handling of the economy is lower than under President Biden. And Don Gagne gives us a preview of the opening of President Obama's center in Chicago. It's Thursday, June 18th. On this day in 1983, astronaut Sally Ride became the first American woman in space. News is next.
0: Live from NPR News in Washington, I'm Korva Coleman. In an unexpected move, President Trump and his Iranian counterpart signed an interim agreement on the Iran war 2 days earlier than scheduled. As NPR's Greg Myrie reports, the countries must still negotiate difficult issues that include the fate of Iran's nuclear program.
21: Iran's president signed the deal in his home country, while Trump did so at the opulent French Palace of Versailles. Trump also issued this warning to Iran.
22: If I don't like it, if they don't behave, we'll go right back to dropping bombs right smack in the middle of their head.
21: The most immediate benefit of the deal should be the opening of the Strait of Hormuz, where the flow of oil has been largely halted for more than 3 months. Iran also pledges not to build a nuclear weapon, though the exact scope of the nuclear program must be worked out over the next 60 days in a final agreement. Iran will now be able to sell its oil freely, a major boost for its crippled economy. Greg Myrie, NPR News.
0: President Trump is demanding that the U.S. Senate pass a controversial bill on regulating voting in the U.S., but the measure has faced bipartisan resistance. Now, Trump says he won't let his nominee to be the Director of National Intelligence, Jay Clayton, move forward until the Senate does this. Clayton is the U.S. attorney in the Southern District of New York. In a complex step, Trump also wants the Senate to confirm Clayton's replacement before confirming Clayton as Director of National Intelligence. And if the Senate refuses, Trump says he'll keep the acting Director of National Intelligence in place. Here's NPR's Eric McDaniel.
23: The Senate can't do what Trump wants because they don't have the votes. U.S. elections are also already secure. The president keeps making the demands anyway. Second, the Senate is supposed to be able to vet cabinet nominees, but the president's decision to block the confirmation of the full-time guy deprives them of that constitutional responsibility. This is not how checks and balances are supposed to work, but it is where we find ourselves.
0: NPR's Eric McDaniel. Two researchers at MIT say they believe they've uncovered how a top-secret Russian missile actually flies. NPR's Jeff Brumfield says Moscow has fired the missile at Ukraine.
15: In October, Russia launched what it said was a nuclear-powered missile. The missile flew for almost 15 hours, far longer than a regular missile could. Jake Hecla is a researcher at MIT. He says nuclear-powered flight
24: is something that is possible, but wildly expensive and very dangerous.
15: Hecla and his colleague Scott Kemp analyzed the missile. They believe it's sucking air directly through its nuclear core and spewing radioactivity as it flies.
24: As a result, anyone living near is at enormous risk, potentially.
15: And the missile isn't all that useful, he says. Despite being nuclear powered, it's relatively slow moving and easy to shoot down.
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3: It's 8:04 live from 88.9 WEKU. I'm Wendy Wilkinson. Tim Robinson, the indicted owner of Addiction Recovery Care, pled not guilty to federal wire fraud and money laundering charges in Ashland courtroom yesterday. The grand jury indictment 2 weeks ago alleges that Robinson sold the company's future tax credits for millions of dollars to two different companies, but then he didn't make the promised payments once they were received from the IRS. The company, known as ARC, was once the largest addiction treatment provider in Kentucky. It has faced layoffs and closures over the past 2 years after the FBI announced it was investigating ARC or ARC for potential Medicaid billing fraud. Kentucky Republican Attorney General Russell Coleman filed 3 lawsuits against prediction markets and an online casino-style gaming company. Capitol reporter Sylvia Goodman has more on yesterday's announcement.
25: The lawsuits allege that the companies in question violated the state's consumer protection and gambling laws. Coleman alleges prediction markets Kalshi and Polymarket engage in sports wagering under another name and bypass state laws. Prediction markets sell event contracts, allowing a person to vote yes or no on real-world events. Coleman argues that they operate as, quote, illegal sports books. Just last week, a coalition of prediction market companies challenged Kentucky's more than 14% tax on their transaction fees. The lawsuit alleges the new levy is discriminatory, unconstitutional, and preempted by federal laws. I'm Sylvia Goodman in Louisville.
3: We've got some strong showers and storms moving through central and eastern Kentucky this morning, bringing with that high winds and heavy rains. Lots of flash flood warnings are in effect in the area. We've also had high winds this morning with power outages across the state. Right now, 60,000 people without power across Kentucky. Jefferson County has the most right now at 6,000, but we've got a lot in northern and in central Kentucky, and those are starting to pile up out there. So be aware of downed traffic, downed wires and trees across the region as you head out this morning, and also be very aware of high water. So we've got those flash flood warnings in effect as those storms continue to train across the I-64 corridor, leaving lots of flooded roadways. Be careful in those areas this morning. And stay with WEKU. We'll keep you updated with the latest on what's happening out there. Showers and storms will continue today, so be aware. Highs in the mid-80s. Lows tonight in the lower 60s. Tomorrow, though, it'll be nice for your Juneteenth with highs in the upper 70s. Overnight lows in the mid-50s. Again, watch out for downed power lines and trees as you head out this morning and for flooded roadways. It's 8:07.
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2: It's Morning Edition from NPR News. I'm Steve Inskeep in Washington, D.C.
14: Jaime Martinez in Los Angeles, California. President Trump is putting Senate Republicans on the spot again, this time over his pick for Director of National Intelligence.
2: Okay, it's a little complicated because the president is stopping himself from installing someone in office. But here's what we think is happening. Bill Pulte, a man with a record of weaponizing government information to undermine Trump's perceived foes, will serve as the temporary boss of the nation's 18 intelligence agencies. President Trump does not want his full-time pick for that role, Jay Clayton, to move ahead with Senate confirmation until the Senate confirms a replacement for the job Clayton is leaving, U.S. Attorney for the Southern District of New York.
14: In a few minutes, we'll hear from Senator Alyssa Slotkin on Clayton's possible confirmation. But first, NPR Congress reporter Eric McDaniel's covering this. So, Eric, take us through what the president is asking of GOP senators.
23: So in an overnight post on Wednesday, Trump made two demands. They both show his relationship with Senate Republicans is breaking down. Let's start with the first demand. Trump said he would hold back his own director of national intelligence until the pick's replacement is confirmed, like you heard. That leaves the very controversial Bill Pulte as director of national intelligence for now.
14: So why is he so controversial?
23: Yeah, he used his first role in the administration as director of the Federal Housing Finance Agency to assail folks who'd frustrated the president, like Democratic Senator Adam Schiff of California and former Fed Chair Jerome Powell. Pulte accused Schiff of mortgage fraud, which Schiff denies, and Democrats are worried Pulte would do worse with access to the entire government surveillance toolkit. Republicans are frustrated that he lacks any national security or intelligence background.
14: And the president won't let the confirmation of his full-time pick move ahead?
23: No, he says it's because he wants a backfill person in place, but he also says the Senate is trying to deprive Pulte of a turn at the job. Trump has said he wants Pulte to declassify 2020 election documents and fire folks at the DNI office.
14: Okay, so you mentioned Trump had two demands.
23: The second is for Republicans to pass his election security law. Senate Republicans have tried twice and failed twice because the Save America Act doesn't have enough support to become law. As the top Senate Republican John Thune said, the U.S. Senate is bound by arithmetic, and they do not have the votes to overcome the chamber's de facto 60-vote majority required to pass legislation. But because they haven't passed it, Trump says he'll block the renewal of a key spy tool, part of the Foreign Intelligence Surveillance Act the government says underpins 60% of the president's daily intelligence brief.
14: So why would the president block a key spy tool or hold open a seat in his own cabinet?
23: I mean, things have broken down. First, we've got three co-equal branches of government. The Senate can't do what Trump wants because they don't have the votes. U.S. elections are also already secure. The president keeps making the demands anyway. Second, the Senate is supposed to be able to vet cabinet nominees, but the president's decision to block the confirmation of the full-time guy deprives them of that constitutional responsibility. This is not how checks and balances are supposed to work, but it is where we find ourselves.
14: And here's the thing. Senate Republicans have been here before, not that long ago.
23: I mean, I've recently been here in studio to talk about the president's $1.8 billion anti-weaponization fund the president hoped to use to issue payments to compensate people he says have been victimized by the government. There was also $1 billion the president wanted to fund security of his White House ballroom project. Both of those are varying degrees of defeated, but they were both massive headaches for the Senate Republicans and nearly derailed funding for one of the president's own priorities, immigration enforcement.
14: All this feels like it could be a little messy. Eric, I mean, where's it headed? Now,
23: I don't know. Presumably, the Senate tries to get Jay Clayton's replacement as U.S. Attorney for the Southern District of New York confirmed quickly to unlock some things. But the goalposts keep moving further away, and I'd imagine there are still some surprises that lie ahead.
14: All right, that's NPR's Eric McDaniel. Eric, thanks a lot.
23: Thank you.
2: We've called a Democratic lawmaker with experience in the intelligence community. Senator Alyssa Slotkin of Michigan is also a former CIA analyst. Senator, good morning.
5: Morning, Steve.
2: What did you think when you heard that President Trump is determined to have Bill Pulte in that DNI job for just a little while to do some specific things?
5: I mean, the reason why Trump wants Pulte in is exactly why Pulte should never go in the job as DNI. He wants him to go in very explicitly, as your report said, to weaponize the intelligence community for this, you know, obsession he has with the false claim that he won the 2020 election. He wants him to use the perch of, you know, in charge of 17 different intelligence agencies with all kinds of data and tools at his fingertips, to use that perch to figure out and do things that make no sense for the director of national intelligence and are just doing the bidding of Donald Trump. So it just, to me, reinforces why this man should not be in the seat.
2: It's very interesting to think about this because presumably we're talking about things that the president has wanted from the beginning, that Tulsi Gabbard, his previous choice for DNI, was not willing to do, maybe. And apparently he doesn't think Jay Clayton, his own nominee, would be willing to do. That's the kind of thing that Pulte would do.
5: It sounds like it. And we know that Bill Pulte has, like, as you said, already weaponized his current job. He's a housing official. He has access to every piece of mortgage information from every American, and he's used it. He's gone into those records and come up with these fake attacks against the Trump's perceived enemies. The idea that he won't do the exact same thing in the DNI's office, but with more tools, is just folly. So it's important he not be in.
2: The president has also threatened to block, as we heard, reauthorizing a part of the Foreign Intelligence Surveillance Act, which authorizes a lot of spying. Eric McDaniel observed that this is a tool for the president. It fills the president's daily brief. Is he threatening to hurt himself if he doesn't get what he wants?
5: Yeah, I mean, I think honestly, it's like cutting off your nose to spite your face. It's hurting yourself. You know, the president's primary responsibility is to protect against foreign threats. As someone who was a CIA analyst and wrote the presidential daily brief for the president on the topics I was covering, this is important information to get right, regardless of your party, regardless of your political views or whatever fight you're having with the Hill.
2: Nevertheless, he is causing those of you in the Senate who care about national security some trouble. We had Mark Warner, your fellow Democrat from Virginia, on the program a few days ago, and he sounded genuinely upset by the possibility that this spying authorization might expire.
5: Yeah, and we've worked really hard to put reforms into the legislation to make it something that makes sense for 2026. But again, if the primary responsibility of any administration is protect against foreign threats, it's a tool in that toolkit that he's leaving on the table.
2: And he's saying, listen, if you want your FISA, all you got to do is pass my election security bill, my SAVE Act. Are you likely to just do that?
5: No. I mean, I think there's no clearer way that he wants to try and change the outcome of the election than trying to change who can vote. And it's a massive way of making it harder to vote, especially for women in this country who have their married name. So it's a bad bill. And even my Republican colleagues know that.
2: I want to underline what you're talking about here, Senator. We've had some discussion of this on the program. The Save America Act requires stronger proof of citizenship. And it's possible that something like a birth certificate would not match up for a married woman who changed her name, as is very common. That's the concern you're raising, right?
5: Yeah, and by the way, you can't vote as a non-citizen in a place like Michigan. That's just not a possibility. Of course, we don't want non-citizens voting, but this idea that you have to show an original birth certificate to vote, potentially at the polls, well, if you're a married woman, then your birth certificate has a different name. So it creates amazing headaches for a huge number of people and just doing their constitutional right to vote.
2: I want to invite you to put yourself in the president's head. Now, this is always risky to do. We should state that. We don't really know what the president is thinking. But as a critic of the president, as someone in the other party, I think you have to try to understand what you believe he is doing. Why do you think the president keeps repeating lies about 2020 or falsehoods about 2020, claiming that he won when he obviously lost? Why do you think he keeps going after that?
5: Who knows? It's like a record that keeps skipping. He's obsessed with it. Someone pointed out to me that when he lost the Iowa caucuses in 2016, that was the first time he said an election had been rigged, that he's obsessed with the fact that he can't possibly actually lose. And so there must be some sort of falsehoods. He said that at the State of the Union, that if his party loses in November, it's because the election was rigged. And he said it over 100 times just this year. So he's telling us what he thinks. He's telling us what he's obsessed with. Despite the fact that it's not true and 60 courts have said so, I can't understand it other than his ego and his desire to show himself as, you know, the leader, the central leader of this sort of last 15 years hinges on the fact that he can't be a loser in anything, even though he was.
2: Is it strategic, perhaps? It discredits any election in the future that his party doesn't win.
5: Well, he's certainly absolutely trying to inject misinformation and disinformation and make people less sure of their own democracy.
2: Senator Alyssa Slotkin of Michigan, thanks so much.
5: Thank you.
14: Some major student loan changes go into effect on July 1st. They were part of Republicans' One Big Beautiful Act last year. NPR education correspondent Corey Turner runs through the top six changes in 90 seconds.
8: All right, here we go. One, it's the end of the short-lived Biden-era repayment plan called SAVE. If you're one of the 7 million borrowers who is still enrolled in SAVE, it's time to switch plans, or else your loans will automatically be moved in one of the least flexible standard repayment plans. Two, new borrowers. You're going to have two new repayment plans to choose from, but only those two moving forward, including an income-based plan known as the Repayment Assistance Plan, or RAP. Borrowers are likely going to have to pay more under RAP than they would have under SAVE, but it does have a few perks, including waiving extra monthly interest and helping lower-income borrowers chip away at their loan principal. Three, student loan forgiveness. It's going to be a little harder to come by for new borrowers, though they can still qualify for public service loan forgiveness, which promises debt cancellation after working 10 years in a public service job. Four, new grad students, you're going to see some tight new loan limits. Instead of being able to borrow as much as you need each year, grad students will be limited to $20,500 a year unless you're enrolled in one of 11 professional degree programs. Five, parents and caregivers who want to take out Parent PLUS loans, you will also see new limits, $20,000 per child per year. And six, the Pell Grant program for low-income students is being expanded to cover workforce training. Think courses between 8 to 15 weeks for things like welding or to become a nursing assistant. Corey Turner, NPR News.
14: Corey had 90 seconds to work with there. And because I know you want to hear more, go to NPR.org, where we've got just about everything you need to know about the coming student loan changes. 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
3: It's 8:19, live from 88.9 WEKU. I'm Wendy Wilkinson. Governor Andy Beshear named Barry Mayfield to the Kentucky Public Service Commission on Tuesday. Mayfield most recently worked in the Energy and Environment Cabinet. Prior to that, he held positions at East Kentucky Power Cooperative and Big Rivers Electric Corporation. Mayfield joins the Kentucky Public Service Commission after the passage of Senate Bill 8, which expands the commission from 3 to 5 members. PSC commissioners serve 4-year terms and are appointed by the governor and subject to confirmation by the Kentucky Senate. The PSC regulates about 1,500 water, gas, sewer, electricity, and telecommunications utilities across the state. It is responsible for approving or denying utility rate increases. We've got severe weather moving through central and southeastern Kentucky this morning, bringing with it high winds and heavy rains. We do have some severe thunderstorm warnings. We've got some tornado watches and flash flood warnings across the area this morning. So be aware of that. A couple of accidents or issues to note. We do have a lot of trees and power lines down across central Kentucky right now. Midway Road closed between Old Frankfort Pike and U.S. 60 due to multiple downed trees and utility poles. Old Frankfort Pike closed between Pisgah Pike and the Fayette County line due to a tree on the utility lines. And we've got lots of reports of flooding across the region, so be careful as you head out this morning. It's 8:21.
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9: This is Morning Edition from NPR News. I'm A. Martinez.
2: And I'm Steve Inskeep. The agreement between the United States and Iran calls for a ceasefire by their allies on all fronts in the war, including Lebanon. That's where Israel has been fighting Hezbollah. Israel's ambassador to the U.S., Michael Leiter, responded this way on this program Tuesday.
10: We're not going to withdraw from South Lebanon, and the madmen of Tehran have no business poking their nose into Lebanon.
2: Not going to withdraw. So what does that mean for Lebanon? Let's ask Tracy Shamoun, a former Lebanese diplomat who knows many Lebanese leaders and is in Beirut. Welcome to the program.
11: Hi, welcome.
2: What do you think Israel is required to do in Lebanon?
11: Well, I've always said from the beginning that Israel is not just wanting to pursue Hezbollah in Lebanon. This was something that they, by their own admission, had been preparing for about a year.
2: Mm-hmm.
11: And they had positioned all their tanks and bulldozers at the border in preparation for the eventuality of being able to launch this operation. So as far as I'm concerned, their ambitions are not just about Hezbollah, but they're also about acquiring territory in South Lebanon, which they've made very clear. And if you look at their security zone, which extends about 10 kilometers into Lebanon, and they've gone way beyond that,
2: mm-hmm.
11: the security zone encompasses all the oil and gas facilities that Lebanon may have in the future. And also it gives them access to the vital waters of the Litani River, which they've coveted for many, many decades.
2: I guess we should note Israelis deny they have territorial ambitions, insist this is only about security. You're offering a different view of their motives. But what do you think that this agreement is requiring them to do? What do you think is demanded of them for real here?
11: Well, legitimately, they have no right to establish a buffer zone in a sovereign country. It would be like Mexico coming into Texas and saying, okay, we're going to take 10 kilometers of your land and turn it into a buffer zone. And so therefore, reclaiming the complete sovereignty of Lebanese territory is primordial in any negotiations. Now, the Israelis are saying it's to protect the citizens in the north. Well, the best way to protect the citizens in the north is to abide by a complete comprehensive ceasefire where nobody fires at anybody. And I think this is what the agreement is trying to achieve between the U.S. and Iran, is that there is a complete ceasefire. Israel has violated the ceasefire since that agreement at least 100 times. So it's very clear that they don't want to stop the aggression and activity in Lebanon.
2: Israel's ambassador in that interview that I played a clip from makes an interesting assertion. I understood him to say, actually, Hezbollah is the occupier. They're an armed group. They're not under the authority of the Lebanese government, and there they are. How do you think most Lebanese people view Hezbollah?
11: Hezbollah is a grassroots Lebanese movement composed of the Shia population, which is predominant in the south of Lebanon. They were militarized as a result of the successive invasions of Israel and were successful in pushing Israel out in 2006 when Israel had to retreat after 20 years of occupation of South Lebanon. It's been termed a terrorist movement because of its association with Iran, which was obviously, you know, on the sanctions list and also, you know, obviously the target of this this war. But I think that things are going to change now. And I think that with Iran moving more into a space of legitimacy, international legitimacy, I think that the definitions will change.
2: What is the best case scenario for Lebanon here?
11: The best case scenario is that Israel complies in the first instance to retreat back to what they call their security zone, which is 8 to 10 kilometers, because right now they're occupying about 25% of Lebanon.
2: Hmm.
11: If they retreat back to that, it'll be about 6% of Lebanese territory, at which point they can sit and have negotiations with the Lebanese about defining the borders, about the Lebanese army coming in and taking over certain positions, and about the disarmament of Hezbollah within a larger context of a national defense strategy for Lebanon.
2: Tracy Shamoun is a former Lebanese diplomat. She's in Beirut. Thanks for your insights.
11: Thank you.
14: The price of jet fuel is at its lowest level since the war with Iran began. NPR's Joel Rose reports on what that means for the price of tickets.
1: When jet fuel prices shot up this spring, airlines responded by raising ticket prices and fees. Now, fuel costs are coming back to earth. But don't expect the airlines to give those price hikes back right away.
12: If people will pay it, why would you take it back? I mean, if people are willing to pay an extra $5 to check a bag and there's no pushback, don't be silly.
1: Michael Boyd is a longtime aviation consultant. He says travelers have shown they're willing to pay higher ticket prices, at least so far. And Boyd says airlines face rising costs across the board, not just for jet fuel.
12: We have labor costs going up. We have operational costs going up at airports, etc. So in terms of looking forward to a future of bright, low $59 fares, that was on another planet long, long ago.
1: The average price for a gallon of jet fuel in the U.S. dropped this week to less than $3, according to the tracking firm Argus, down more than $2 per gallon from the peak in April, though still higher than before the war in Iran began.
13: So once again, we meet in challenging and unpredictable times.
1: Willie Walsh is the head of the International Air Transport Association, which represents airlines around the world. At the organization's meeting in Brazil earlier this month, Walsh said the high cost of fuel has already hurt airlines' bottom lines.
13: We expect average jet fuel prices to be 70% higher year on year, and that will add $100 billion to our collective fuel bill this year.
1: Walsh says that means wafer-thin profit margins for the global industry of just 2%. In the U.S. alone, airlines lost $1 billion in the first quarter of the year, according to the Department of Transportation. And even if the Strait of Hormuz reopens to shipping, airline executives say fuel prices won't return to normal overnight. That's particularly challenging for smaller carriers like JetBlue, which hasn't turned a profit since 2019. Here's Joanna Garrity, JetBlue's CEO, speaking with Bloomberg at the meeting in Brazil.
16: Even if the war were to end, we're not planning for oil prices to snap back overnight. We think it's going to be a longer protracted sort of unwind of the escalated fuel prices.
1: Average airfares have come down a bit in recent weeks, according to several tracking firms, but they're still up more than 20% compared to this time last year. Joel Rose, NPR News, Washington.
3: Good morning. It's just before 8:30. This is WEKU. I'm Wendy Wilkinson. Glad to be here with you this morning. Stay with us for more news coming up after news headlines. Ukraine carried out massive drone strikes on Moscow earlier today in what appears to be its largest attack on Russia yet. That story's coming up in about 5 minutes.
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3: And we've got severe weather moving through central and then into eastern Kentucky this morning. It looks like those severe storms are capable of producing some high winds and especially heavy waters. We've got flash flood warnings all across the region this morning, so be aware of that. about 55,000 people in the state currently without power, and that's continuing to go down just a little bit. So that is good news. Be aware again of downed power lines and trees this morning, and be aware of flash flooding. In Lexington, the signals are dark due to a power outage at North Broadway between West 4th Street and Ballpark Drive. It's 8:30.
18: Live from NPR News in Washington, I'm Dave Mattingly. Hours after President Trump signed the deal to end war with Iran, Defense Secretary Pete Hegseth says the Pentagon is launching a six-month review of U.S. forces in Europe. He announced the move at NATO headquarters in Brussels. That's where Hegseth criticized some NATO allies for blocking U.S. forces from accessing their bases as the president pressed the war with Iran. Hegseth called that shameful. AAA says the cost of regular gasoline in the U.S. has fallen to $4 a gallon. The price has dropped 52 cents in the last month. The cost of jet fuel has declined to its lowest level since the war with Iran began. But NPR's Joel Rose says it could take a while before airline passengers see cheaper fares.
1: When jet fuel prices shot up this spring, airlines responded by raising ticket prices and fees. Now, fuel costs are coming back to earth. The average price for a gallon of jet fuel in the U.S. dropped this week to less than $3, according to the tracking firm Argus. That's down more than $2 per gallon from the peak in April. But aviation consultant Michael Boyd says don't expect the airlines to give those price hikes back right away.
19: If people will pay it, why would you take it back?
1: Boyd says travelers have shown they are willing to pay higher airfares, at least so far. And airlines face rising costs across the board, including labor. Joel Rose, NPR News, Washington.
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20: This is Think History. I'm Bill Goodman. The current debate in Major League Baseball on the use of foreign substances by pitchers is a case of history repeating itself. A century ago, the practice was common, with pitchers using everything from dirt to tobacco juice to make balls answer their commands while being difficult for hitters to see. A catalyst for change occurred on August 16, 1920. Kentuckian Carl Mays was on the mound for the New York Yankees. At bat was veteran Cleveland shortstop and fellow Kentuckian Ray Chapman, a master bunter having a career season. Mays' fastball struck Chapman in the head. Witnesses said the player didn't appear to see the ball, perhaps because it was so dirty. When Chapman died 12 hours later, reform efforts gained momentum. Over the next three decades, the league added a series of safety rules, including the replacement of soiled balls and the addition of batting helmets. Chapman remains the only major league player to die as the result of a game injury.
21: Think History is a production of Kentucky Humanities, where we've been telling Kentucky's story for 54 years. Learn more at kyhumanities.org.
3: It's 8:33 and you're listening to WEKU. Coming up, arts reporter Sherry Lawson spends the day with a multidisciplinary artist who weaves traditional Indian dance and visual art together to bring people together. That is coming up in about 10 minutes here on WEKU. Be weather aware as you head out this morning. We've got severe weather moving through the area. Those who've already seen these thunderstorms this morning, probably still getting lots of rain. We do have flash flood warnings out, and we do have multiple power lines down and trees down across central Kentucky, and that is moving into eastern Kentucky this morning. We're going to see showers and storms throughout the rest of today. Highs will be in the mid-80s, those overnight lows in the lower 60s. Right now, again, a reminder, we've got a number of power outages, 56,000 people currently without power, been kind of holding right around there for the last couple of hours. So just be aware. It's 8:34.
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14: It's Morning Edition from NPR News. I'm Martinez in Los Angeles, California.
2: And I'm Steve Inskeep in Washington, D.C. Ukraine launched a new wave of drone attacks on Russia overnight, with the majority targeting Moscow. Here's the sound as some of the strikes hit, as captured on Russian social media. You can hear the buzz of the drones, the blast, the car alarms. It amounted to one of the largest attacks on the Russian capital since the Kremlin ordered the invasion of Ukraine more than 4 years ago. NPR's Russia correspondent Charles Maines is in Moscow. Charles, you're okay?
0: I'm just fine, Steve. Thanks.
2: Good, good. Glad to hear it. When we say this is one of the largest attacks, how large was it?
0: Well, Moscow Mayor Sergei Sobyanin said nearly 200 Ukrainian drones were basically shot down on approach to the capital overnight and into the morning, but acknowledged that several had managed to hit the city's main oil refinery. These videos, some of which we heard in your intro, circulating on social media, showed drones repeatedly striking this facility, sending these large fireballs skyward and expletives tumbling out of many a Russian mouth. In one instance, an explosion sent the lid of a round oil container rocketing skyward. It really looked like something from a CGI effect in a movie.
2: Wow.
0: You know, I should add that Russian intercepts also appear to have played a role in some of the damage we've seen. For example, one drone crashed into a mega mall here. Another slammed into a high-rise apartment. Presumably, those drones were intended elsewhere. But even hours after the attack, you saw thick plumes of black smoke massed along the Moscow skyline. All four of the city's airports have suspended operations. So all in all, a real jolt to the city, and we're still waiting to hear about injuries.
2: So how does this attack on Moscow's main oil refinery fit in with the recent attack on another big city, St. Petersburg?
0: Yeah, I was in St. Petersburg for that attack, and it was similarly, we saw big plumes of black smoke over the city. In recent months, Ukraine has upped these attacks on Russian energy infrastructure,

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5: A local special election in the UK this week could determine the country's next prime minister. 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What's riding on this one regional election and why? 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
2: You're back with On Point. I'm Meghna Chakrabarty. And today, in our ongoing look this month at the idea of America, we are looking back at Frederick Douglass and how he challenged the idea of America in 1852 in his most famous speech, which is popularly known as the What to the Slave is the 4th of July. And David Blight joins us. He's a Pulitzer Prize-winning historian of Frederick Douglass, also a professor at Yale University. And Professor Blight, if I may, I just want to play a little bit more of these descendants of Frederick Douglass reading from the middle section of Frederick Douglass's speech.
7: What to the American slave is your 4th of July? I answer, a day that reveals to him, more than all other days in the year, the gross injustice and cruelty to which he is the constant victim.
8: To him, your celebration is a sham.
9: Your boasted liberty, an unholy license.
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7: mere bombast,
8: fraud,
9: deception,
8: impiety,
7: and hypocrisy. There is not a nation on the earth guilty of practices more shocking and bloody than are the people of these United States at this very hour.
2: NPR produced that with descendants of Frederick Douglass back in 2020. Professor Blight, actually, I love that we had that excerpt because the emotion, emotion in the in the text, it still felt to this day by his descendants. And before we get to the anti-slavery interpretation of the Constitution, I want to go back to one thing you said about his excoriation of the American church, because I think it's very, very important, like you said, given who he was talking to and the role of religion in the country at that time. Because he says, the church of this country is not only indifferent to the wrongs of the slave,

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2: I'm Kai Rizdahl. What the used RV market can tell us about the economic road ahead. 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
6: Back to our guests in a moment, but first, we'd love your help with an upcoming show. The wars in Ukraine and Iran are reshaping how the world fights. Cheap, mass-produced drones are doing damage that once required far more costly missiles. Ukraine claims it's used robots to take some territory without any soldiers on the ground, and the countries are adapting fast. The ones adapting fastest aren't always those with the biggest budgets. On Tuesday, we talk about what these wars are teaching militaries, governments, and defense planners, and whether the U.S. is keeping up. If you've served in the military or work in defense technology, what do you think the U.S. needs to do to adapt? The number is 855-236-1A1A. What questions do you have about the future of warfighting? Again, the number is 855-236-1212. Or talk to us using our app, 1A Vox Pop, and we'll share your thoughts next week. Now back to our conversation about today's local special election that could determine the political future of the UK. We're here with Jack Blanchard. He's the managing editor and author of Politico's politics newsletter, The Playbook, and Edward Carr, deputy editor of The Economist. And here's a message we got from one of you.
7: Hello, my name is Ben. I live in Minneapolis. I'm an expat Brit. I've lived in Minneapolis for about 25 years. I just want to comment on the Makerfield by-election. I think as a country, the UK has become addicted to the psychodrama of exciting politics. As much as Starmer's government appears to be incompetent, at least they are boring and incompetent. I would much rather have someone in charge who's dull than someone who is exciting and incompetent. And I'm looking at Boris Johnson or Liz Truss or Nigel Farage or, God forbid, Rupert Lowe and his group of proto-fascists. I hope it goes well for Makerfield and the country.
6: Ben, thanks for that message. Jack, you mentioned some of the UK's economic struggles that past prime ministers have been unable to address. Talk us through what's happening in the country that's really driving this divide, especially through an economic lens.
8: Yeah, Britain has long-standing structural problems. Growth, economic growth in the UK has been incredibly sluggish, especially by American standards, for a very long time now. And public services are creaking. People want and expect more investment in public services. People want and expect more investment in defence, given the current geopolitical situation, but there's no obvious place where that money is coming from. Taxation is already at a relatively high level in the UK, and as I say, there's no big economic growth that is powering new funding for those sorts of things. And a succession of prime ministers have grappled with that fundamental problem with no real answer to it. And on top of that,

0: I'm Dr. Anthony Lizerwitz, and this is Climate Connections. At Michigan State University, the roar of lawnmowers is being replaced by the sound of buzzing bees. Last year, the school began transforming some mowed lawns into wild meadow habitat for pollinators like bees, butterflies, and hummingbirds. Landscape Services Coordinator Josh Reidner worked with an entomology professor to identify 22 acres of lawn on campus that got little foot traffic. The landscaping crew stopped mowing those areas and let the grass grow naturally. And on 6 of those acres, they planted and seeded native and pollinator-friendly plants.
1: We put some butterfly weed and joe pie weed. There's blazing star, bee balm, mountain mint, black-eyed Susan.
0: By limiting the need for mowers and other gas-powered

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4: Back to our conversation in a moment, but first a word about an upcoming show. A new installment in the Toy Story franchise hits theaters tomorrow, over 30 years since the first movie. Disney and Pixar's animated sequels have raked in big box office returns for the studio, but our audience is looking for new entries to old favorite series or craving fresh stories. We'll talk about Toy Story 5 and animation at the box office as part of the 1A Movie Club. And we want to hear from you. Are you planning on seeing Toy Story 5? What do you love or not about the series? Leave us a voicemail at 855-236-1A1A. What are your favorite animated movies from the last few years? What do they have in common? Again, the number is 855-236-1212. Or you can leave a message using our app, 1A Vox Pop, and we'll get to your thoughts next week. Now back to our discussion of the integration of AI into online search tools and why that matters. We're here with The Atlantic's Will Oremus and UCLA professor Sarah Roberts. And we're hearing from you. Eric writes, this all reminds me of how the crew of the Starship Enterprise on Star Trek would ask the computer any random question by voice, and the authoritative voice of the computer would respond back, and they will proceed with their mission of the day. Could this end up being a helpful tool like we've seen in that and other popular entertainment? Eric, a Trekkie after my own heart, Sarah, what do you think?
5: You know, there's an old adage in programming, and it's garbage in, garbage out. And so the quality of the output is strictly dependent on the quality of the input. As long as we can assure that the input continues to be of highest quality, then we can rely on these tools. I mean, in the Star Trek universe, there was no question that they were receiving correct information and nobody was being told to put glue on their pizza. We had sort of surpassed that point in time. But in the real world where we are today, we're not there yet. And as the last segment indicated, we are threatening the information and knowledge production ecosystem with Google and other monopolistic companies sort of gobbling up all that information and often doing it without remuneration. So in other words, taking massive corpora of scholarly information and stealing it essentially and putting it into the LLMs alongside Reddit content, sort of flattening the expertise, removing the discernment that people can make. I really don't think we're there yet. I wouldn't trust it to tell me which way to go in outer space.
4: Here's a message we got from Rajendra. Another major issue that your guests allude to but did not clearly articulate is that all AI chatbots have now started a conversational tone that is human-like. They now use words like absolutely and of course. This default in a conversation slowly makes you believe everything it is saying. And of course, they are very logical in their presentation, even if the facts underneath are not clearly validated. And Will, this is something we've heard about AI design before, that this sort of human-like approach to conversations, really playing on sort of reflecting us, right? And the way that can lead us to connect with AI in ways that are not always helpful or healthy. How is that showing up in the

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3: Coming up on Eastern Standard.
4: There's no state or federal framework that specifically addresses the regulation and siting of data centers in Kentucky.
3: The Kentucky Resources Council's Ashley Wilms.
4: We've been working to develop tools to help communities that are grappling with whether to allow data centers, and if they do, how those data centers can be responsibly sited and regulated to protect the environment, public health, and the rights of neighboring landowners.
3: And we have Lexington Planning Commissioner Keith Horn on the city's temporary moratorium on data centers and moves to regulate them. What's needed to bring Eastern Kentucky out of a post-coal funk?
5: What I think is missing is that we don't have an overall vision of what has to change.
3: Longtime Appalachian journalist James Branscombe offers just such a vision. And Chris Begley's new book, Preparing for the Next Major Flood or Tornado.
6: This is what you can expect. This is what's happened in the past. Here are some reasonable scenarios.
3: Coming up after the news.
7: Live from NPR News, I'm Lakshmi Singh. The U.S. has signed a preliminary deal with Iran that extends their ceasefire for 60 days after President Trump withdrew the United States from the 2050 nuclear accord with Iran in his first term. Questions persist over whether 60 days will be enough time to agree on the terms for ending their war. For Iran, that includes sanctions relief. For the U.S., assurances Iran abandons nuclear weapons ambitions. Here's Vice President J.D. Vance.
8: The nuclear weapons program is destroyed. It is gone. If the Iranians decided tomorrow to build a nuclear weapon, they simply don't have the capacity in order to do that. What we're trying to ensure is they don't rebuild that capacity, not just a year from now, 2 years from now, but many, many years from now, so that our children never have to worry about a state sponsor of terrorism having a nuclear weapon.
7: Vance leading the White House press briefing today. Two researchers at MIT say they believe they have uncovered how a top-secret Russian missile actually flies. NPR's Jeff Brumfield says Moscow has fired the missile at Ukraine.
9: In October, Russia launched what it said was a nuclear-powered missile. The missile flew for almost 15 hours, far longer than a regular missile could. Jake Hecla is a researcher at MIT. He says nuclear-powered flight
10: is something that is possible, but wildly expensive and very dangerous.
9: Hecla and his colleague Scott Kemp analyzed the missile. They believe it's sucking air directly through its nuclear core and spewing radioactivity as it flies.
10: As a result, anyone living near is at enormous risk, potentially.
9: And the missile isn't all that useful, he says. Despite being nuclear powered, it's relatively slow moving and easy to shoot down. Jeff Brumfield, NPR News.
7: Former President Barack Obama and former First Lady Michelle Obama open a new chapter on Chicago's South Side.
11: To dream, the impossible dream.
7: Grammy-winning artist Jennifer Hudson, among the celebrities and political dignitaries who've turned out today for the dedication of the Obama Presidential Center. Here's NPR's Don Gagne.
12: It's traditional for former presidents to create a library to house records and documents from their presidency and to highlight their time in the White House. The Obama Center is different. First off, it's not a presidential library, the logic being that records from the Obama era were digital and are accessible online. There's a museum, but the center also features a branch of the Chicago Public Library. There's ample park space, even a regulation NBA-sized basketball court. Not invited, President Donald Trump, who's known to regularly insult and demean Obama in speeches and to the press. Don Gagne, NPR News, Chicago.
7: This is NPR. From Battery Park to City Hall, New Yorkers are celebrating their beloved Knicks. Crowds turned out today for a massive parade for their NBA team that ended a 53-year championship drought when it beat the Spurs in Game 5, 94-90. Federal prisoners have the right to file a grievance to seek to solve a problem that could include stopping abuse by a guard or another prisoner or asking for urgent medical care. NPR's Joseph Shapiro reports an analysis by the Marshall Project and NPR shows the system rarely works in favor of prisoners.
13: NPR and the Marshall Project looked at records of nearly a million cases going back 24 years. In 2023, the last full year of records, fewer than 2% of cases got decided in favor of the prisoner, and just 1% of appeals for medical care. Many cases get decided on technicalities, not on their merits. Like a woman at a California prison who complained she was being sexually abused by a corrections officer. But her grievance was denied, she said, because she misspelled the guard's last name. The Federal Bureau of Prisons said the system is set up to, quote, solve problems and be responsive to issues raised by inmates. Joseph Shapiro, NPR News.
7: Qantas Airways is on track to make aviation history to regularly fly nonstop from London to Sydney in 19 to 22 hours. The Australian airline says it plans to use Airbus's latest generation of long-range, wide-body passenger jets to start making the 10,573-mile journey. It's NPR.
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3: Welcome to Eastern Standard, produced by WEKU and Dynamics Productions. I'm Tom Martin. Thanks for joining us. Later in this hour, Appalachian columnist James Branscombe with a vision for Eastern Kentucky that returns to the people the means to build a new economy and the land to build it on. And Chris Begley has a new book about preparing for disasters. First, growth in big data centers that support artificial intelligence has been accelerating, catching communities off guard. Despite heavy backlash, a massive 1.6 million square foot data center has been approved for West Louisville. Several cities and counties, buying time to get on top of the situation, now have temporary bans on accepting and processing data center permits. Lexington is among those, and we'll have more on that later in the hour. What does a prospective data center host community need to know? Ashley Wilms is executive director at the Kentucky Resources Council, where they've come up with model local regulations and proposed state legislation. Welcome, Ashley.
15: Thank you for having me.
3: First, what prompted KRC to develop these resources now?
15: Well, for more than 40 years, Kentucky Resources Council has really been a trusted source of free legal representation and assistance to individuals and local governments and grassroots organizations on environmental and energy issues impacting our state. So when communities first started hearing about these data center projects, they reached out. there's no state or federal framework that specifically addresses the regulation and siting of data centers in Kentucky. These data centers are regulated, if at all, under a patchwork of local ordinances and general state regulations that mostly predate the hyperscale boom. So we just realized that these resources were needed, and we've been working to develop tools to help communities that are grappling with whether to allow data centers, and if they do, how those data centers can be responsibly sited and regulated to protect the environment, public health, and the rights of neighboring landowners.
16: It feels like this has been kind of mushrooming over recent weeks. Are you seeing a wave of data center proposals, or is this more about helping communities prepare before decisions are made?
15: We are already seeing a wave of proposals. In fact, we've been saying lately, it feels like all data centers all the time. Data centers have been proposed in Jefferson, Oldham, Mason, Mercer, Simpson, Boyd, and Hancock counties. Others have been floated in McCracken County and even in Bell County to the east. There's a proposed 2,000-acre campus recently approved by the fiscal court in Mason County. And as you mentioned already, the campground road facility in Louisville, which has already started construction.
16: Well, the Kentucky Resources Council's model zoning ordinance is meant for communities that already have planning and zoning. So what are the main protections or review steps that the ordinance would put in place?
15: So for counties with planning and zoning, our model ordinance recommends and requires a conditional use permit in addition to limiting the location of data centers to a new category of industrial zones. We think that this flexibility of a conditional use permit allows the local county to craft case-specific conditions as are necessary to integrate a data center project into the existing environment while protecting the rights of neighboring landowners and others. The conditional use permit in the model ordinance would be issued by the Planning Commission in conjunction with the rezoning to this new industrial classification for data centers.
16: That's kind of what is happening in Lexington.
15: It does sound that way. Lexington has recently imposed a temporary moratorium on data centers while they are developing a new zoning ordinance to address data centers.
16: Now, you've also created a model home rule ordinance for counties that don't have comprehensive planning and zoning. How common is that situation in Kentucky, and what can counties do when they don't already have full zoning framework set up?
15: Less than half of Kentucky's 120 counties have adopted both planning and zoning. So home rule cities and counties can't do land use planning or limit data centers to particular zones, but they can use general home rule powers that are found in our statutes that authorize county ordinances for abatement of public nuisances, conservation of natural resources, and regulation of commerce for public protection. So our home rule ordinance requires a construction or operation permit issued by the fiscal court with standards that assure certain conditions, consideration and avoidance, mitigation of impacts to other properties, again, to ensure that neighboring lands aren't impacted and that the rights of the community are more safeguarded. So we have these two ordinances, both of which are available on our website at kyrc.org/data centers, one for counties with planning and zoning and one for home rule counties.
16: Well, for a county judge executive, a planning commissioner, a fiscal court member, or a resident who's just finding out that a data center is being proposed nearby, what are the first questions they ought to ask before a project moves too far down the road?
15: Well, I will say my inbox has been filled in the past few months with these kinds of questions from local residents and community groups, even local officials, asking things like, you know, can data centers be built next to my child's school or my residential neighborhood? How noisy will they be? Will they increase my energy bill? And what about water usage and air pollution from on-site power generation and backup generators? But the big question is, you know, how can my city or county regulate where a data center is located or how it operates? And can we ban them if we don't want them here?
16: Well, your proposed state legislation would bring larger data center projects into a siting board review process that's similar to what applies to power plants or transmission lines. What gap in the current law is that proposal trying to fill?
15: There really is no state or federal framework that specifically addresses the regulation of data centers in Kentucky. And behind the meter power plants built for data centers are exempt from the Public Service Commission review and state siting board review because they don't sell power to the grid. So aside from local approvals where they're applicable, you know, the only permits, even for these on-site power generating facilities, are the permits required by, you know, like state permits for air and water pollution. So, you know, we really feel like there needs to be a state level framework for regulating these data centers. So we drafted a bill that would assure this baseline review for data centers proposals over a certain threshold. And this would amend existing law regulating merchant power plants and transmission lines to include a requirement that data centers obtain a construction certificate from the Kentucky State Board on Electric Generation and Transmission Siting. So basically, facilities that consume a power plant's worth of electricity should get the same level of review that a merchant power plant gets. That's what our proposed bill does. And we didn't see it get off the ground this legislative session, but we're going to be pushing for legislation in 2027.
16: A major concern in your materials is electricity demand. And I wonder if you could help us understand the scale of that. When a data center is described in hundreds of megawatts, what does that mean, Ashley, for utilities, for ratepayers, and for the grid, for that matter, its ability to handle it?
15: Yeah, I mean, that's a great question. I mean, energy impacts really are one of the biggest concerns about these massive projects. And there are data centers powered by renewable energy. Google's upcoming Minnesota data center is going to be powered by, I think, 1.6 gigawatts of wind and solar and have, I think, 300 megawatts of battery storage. But, you know, most are being powered by fossil fuels. And we're seeing utilities pointing to this new surge in projected load growth in proposing new gas plants and even extending the lives of aging and uneconomic coal-fired power plants. So these are big questions that we're looking at in Kentucky and elsewhere. You know, fueling and cooling these hyperscale data centers requires unprecedented amounts of energy. In fact, as you mentioned, facility size is usually measured in electricity use. A single modern AI data center can use as much power as a small city, you know, 100,000 homes. The Campground Road facility in Louisville has requested 525 megawatts. For comparison, the Cane Run generating station capacity is 691 megawatts. The Mason County proposal is reported at 1.2 to 2 gigawatts. But they get even bigger. There's a project in Pennsylvania that is projected at 4.4 gigawatts, which is enough to power all the homes in greater Philadelphia.
16: Wow, that's incredible. Considering the consumption of these data centers, is this pushing us more toward renewables?
15: Unfortunately, what we're seeing right now is that most of the projects we're looking at are relying on fossil fuels. We've seen in other places more reliance on renewables. And, you know, that certainly should be part of the equation here in Kentucky. Because as we're considering some of these questions, like particularly cost to ratepayers, we do have to consider how we are producing electricity here in Kentucky. Again, there's been some talk about even keeping aging coal-fired power plants online to meet the demand for new data centers. And unfortunately, in Kentucky, we've seen new legislation in the past couple of years that is aimed at slowing the growth of clean, renewable energy. But a recent independent analysis that KRC actually commissioned of Kentucky's electric utility systems shows that accelerating investments in renewable energy, battery storage, and efficiency could save Kentuckians a few billion dollars through 2050 while maintaining reliable electricity supplies across the state. So I think all of these issues have to be considered together, especially as we're considering adding so much new load growth.
16: In at least some of the communities where data centers are being proposed, local elected officials have signed non-disclosure agreements with the companies looking to build the centers. And there's been a lot of public pushback about that, questioning the effects of NDAs on transparency, disclosure of conflicts, open meetings obligations, public records laws, and recusal when personal financial interests are involved. What's your take on these NDAs? I mean, they're not uncommon in economic development endeavors, but in this case, we're talking about something that has enormous impact.
15: No, you're right. And we're seeing that, that in some cases, companies come in and they ask these local leaders to sign non-disclosure agreements, and local residents are finding out about these projects at the 11th hour. And so these NDAs are preventing officials from speaking openly about these projects to the very citizens they represent. It's definitely a huge concern. And a bill in this past legislative session would have prohibited local officials from signing NDA with data center developers. It didn't pass, but it highlights why this issue is so important. And hopefully we'll see that get taken up again next year. My view is that an NDA signed by a public official in their official role should be considered a public record, even if certain portions could be redacted. But we're definitely seeing these get used and then these backroom conversations happening and citizens not being engaged about these projects until they're already in motion, which really does a disservice, I think, to the community as a whole.
16: Well, you know, as I mentioned in the beginning, this is coming on so suddenly and so broadly across the Commonwealth. It's caught a lot of communities flat-footed, just not prepared at all to deal with the issue. There seems to be a certain amount of inevitability. We're going to get data centers in Kentucky. Maybe not as many as are proposed, but we're going to get them. What would responsible data center development look like in Kentucky from your perspective?
15: Yeah, well, I think first, wherever these facilities are located, data centers should be built with community engagement from the very beginning, with the support of the community and with tangible community benefits. They should be self-contained in terms of protecting other land uses and the environment, not impose costs on other ratepayers. They should incorporate mitigation and efficiency and ideally green renewable resources for power. You know, as you mentioned, data centers are coming. I also think there's going to be a bust following this obsession with building so much capacity for this large load to service these AI data centers. So we really want to be sure that ratepayers and communities and our local environment don't bear the costs that should be placed on developers and investors. I think how we do that is through smart planning and enforceable standards. So there's an opportunity for community concerns to be addressed from the very beginning and to ensure that this growth doesn't come at the expense of Kentucky's families and waterways or future generations. So, you know, really, I think the first step is developing a zoning or siting ordinance for data centers and for communities to start having these conversations now before a data center is proposed.
16: Are you kind of hearing echoes of the dot-com bubble?
15: Well, a little bit. But, you know, I do think there's just this race by, you know, Google and Meta and other developers to get their big AI models online. So the problem here is that it is, you know, Kentucky's ratepayers and communities that may be left paying for the costs.
16: That's Ashley Wilms. She's executive director of the Kentucky Resources Council. Thank you so much, Ashley.
15: Thank you, Tom.
16: Lexington woke up one recent morning to the news that a data center would be locating on the old Lexmark site. While the news came as a surprise to city officials, the city has moved quickly to take control of the situation. WEKU's Curtis Tate gets details from City Planning Commissioner Keith Horn.
17: Welcome, Keith. It's good to have you here.
18: Thank you.
17: So this is a really interesting time in Kentucky for data centers, because it just seems like, man, these proposals are popping up everywhere all of a sudden. Why is this happening?
18: I don't know that I can speak exactly to why, but it seems like the capital and the profit from them is the main driving force for the data centers. Now, I would perhaps compare it to cell phones, and in the days that cell phones became ubiquitous, you know, everyone was building cell towers and communities were concerned about that. But everyone wanted their cell service, but they didn't necessarily want cell towers. I'm kind of comparing that to data centers. Everyone is wanting and dependent on their data now. But these data centers have significant impacts on services, environmental, et cetera. So it's a difficult balance, I think, to reach. And land use. These hyperscale data centers use a lot of land.
17: Well, I think we can talk about the guardrails in a second that might be necessary to protect communities. But the legislature enacted some incentives to encourage data center development in Kentucky. But they did so, it seems, before a lot of communities were able to act on their own to enact their own guardrails. So did the legislature kind of leave communities to fend for themselves, in a sense?
18: I want to say yes, but it also seemed to spring up fairly quickly in terms of how it has become so emerging in nearly every community. So I don't know if it's fair to say that they left localities alone, but there may have been, for some part of our legislature at the state and federal level, that they don't necessarily want localities mingling in this land use for data centers, that they want to encourage them and incentivize them, perhaps because of the potential revenue involved.
17: But to be clear, the General Assembly didn't enact any restrictions on how cities and counties can regulate data center development. West Virginia did that. I was there when that happened. But I don't think Kentucky did that.
18: I believe that's correct.
17: Okay. Well, one thing that just happened is that the Lexington Council, a temporary moratorium on data center development. Can you tell us a little bit about how that affects the more ongoing effort to do those things you started to describe, to account for energy use, water use, noise, air pollution, things like that?
18: Coincidentally, in relation to the data centers and what you've been hearing most recently about the announcement by one company of having purchased property to have a data center here in Lexington.
17: At the Lexmark campus.
18: Correct. Back in 2023, when the Urban County Council asked for an expansion of the urban service boundary, we adopted urban growth areas in 2024. And part of that master plan recommended that there be a small area plan for the Blue Sky Rural Activity Center, because when the urban service boundary expanded, it captured the Blue Sky Rural Activity Center. I would say making it no longer a rural activity center because it's within the boundary. But that is a developed area. So the thought was you need a small area plan for what is not greenfield. It's an already developed area. Coming out of that, we've been doing that plan for the past year. Part of that plan recommends or will recommend that there be modernization of the industrial code in industrial zones for Lexington, which has not happened since the 80s. Part of that proposal for modernizing industrial zones includes some language about data centers. That's part of the modernization of that. During that, or on the cusp of it, this announcement of the data center comes along. And so the council decided to do a moratorium. Moratoria are designed to give a community a little bit of time to examine a particular issue, to decide how should we regulate this land use. Not that moratoria only ever apply to land use, but in this particular instance, it's about land use. Then they also initiated a zoning ordinance text amendment, which is the method by which you amend the zoning ordinance related to land use regulations that specific to data centers. So what will happen immediately is that draft ZODA for modernizing industrial zones, we will separate the data center part because that will proceed immediately since the council initiated that and just address data centers. But meanwhile, after the Blue Sky Small Area Plan is adopted by the Planning Commission, that other part of the industrial zones ZODA, Zoning Ordinance Text Amendment, will proceed, but the data centers will be proceeding separately.
17: Would it discourage development of anything larger than this plan that's already proposed for the Lexmark campus?
18: That question is kind of ahead of the game in terms of any zoning ordinance text amendment process goes through a review process, both at the staff level and then with the Planning Commission. The council having initiated this, the Planning Commission only has 60 days to come up with the zoning ordinance text for this amendment. So the staff now will be working on that, making the final tweaks, edits, et cetera, to it. And I would anticipate that that particular draft of data center ZODA will be available in short order because we're on such a tight time frame for it. I don't know that I would use the word discourage. Obviously, zoning regulations focus on land use and both the appropriate land use for particular zones, but also the impact on the land.
17: I wanted to ask you about the limit on the square footage of 50,000 square feet. What's the significance of that?
18: It relates to, I would say, in these early stages, to both the amount of land required for that type of use, but also the intensity of the use, whether it's with electricity, water, whatever is necessary for such a facility. In other zones and other uses, it relates to all those things as well as sewer capacities and things like that. So I think maybe that's the relevance of the square footage limitation.
17: We know that these facilities consume a lot of electricity and they consume a lot of water. So the square footage, though, is that the best metric to use instead of, say, megawatts of electricity?
18: Recognizing that at least I am new to this regulation of data centers, other than what I have read, there's only certain avenues that a city, through its planning commission and through its zoning regulations, have for those types of regulations. Electricity isn't typically one that local governments regulate.
17: That makes sense. Another thing about the Lexmark site, Dart Points purchased the site for, I think, roughly $29 million or something like that. I saw that there's actually a minority neighborhood nearby. What are some of the things that the communities can do to ensure that the impact of these facilities doesn't disproportionately fall on disadvantaged communities?
18: The best thing I can tell you right now is as this ZODA related to data centers makes its way through the process, the Planning Commission will have a public hearing on the text of that ZODA, and people can come to the meeting and they can make public comment. But they can also submit written comment at any point during this process. Like I said, we've got a 60-day time limit with the Planning Commission. So as this starts getting introduced in front of the Planning Commission, there may be other discussions, but there will be an actual public hearing on the ZODA. So I would encourage people, if they have concerns, comments, etc., come to the meeting, make them at the meeting, or submit them. You can do it through the Lexington City website, and you can submit written comments anytime you want to.
17: Another common attribute, based on my understanding of data centers, another common attribute that they have is on-site backup generation, often in the form of diesel generators. And they're not supposed to be running all the time. But, of course, there could be cases where they do need to run. Obviously, that has noise impacts, that has air quality impacts. What sort of thought goes into that?
18: I don't think it would be unusual for regulations, land use regulations around or involving data centers would include things like noise levels, and try to address those types of things in the land use regulations.
17: In terms of water consumption, is that something that the regulations we're talking about can also address?
18: Again, local government has a difficult time addressing water consumption. We do have an easier time addressing water waste, sanitary sewers, storm sewers, et cetera. And any use or development has to have the sewer capacity and a water quality sign off in order to operate.
17: In recent days, we've also heard about a fairly large potential data center development coming to Northeast Kentucky. TerraWulf is that company. And the reaction from some of the local leaders, anyway, has been a little bit of surprise. You know, they didn't really necessarily know that this was in the works. Are there questions that local officials should be asking? Are there things that they should anticipate when something like this happens?
18: I would like to say that as a general rule, when someone is coming to the community, Lexington, that there are people, developers, companies reaching out to discuss it with the city or with Commerce Lexington or some component of the city. And so I would hope that that would happen. It doesn't always happen. And it may be that the first time you hear about something is through some sort of press release. That's really not best for anybody, whether it's a company, whether it's the community, that the first time that the government may be hearing something is, you're bringing what to Lexington?
17: Are there any other things that we should keep in mind? Because this is going to go on for the foreseeable future. Yeah.
18: Give us time. Look for the draft when it comes out. Go through it. Like I said, people are free to make comment on it. And I really don't know what to tell you to expect until those drafts are finalized. But they are designed to address data centers. And whether or not, I don't know that yet, I don't know enough that I would ever describe them as discouraging. But they can be limiting in some capacity. And I think that's part of what people may be looking for. What is the scale of these things? How do we try to limit the impact, the size, those kinds of issues? And if those are the issues that people have concerns about, they should voice them in some capacity.
17: Well, thank you, Keith.
18: You're very welcome.
3: WEKU's Curtis Tate with Lexington Planning Commissioner Keith Horn. I'm Tom Martin, and you're listening to Eastern Standard. Jim Branscombe is a former staff member at the Appalachian Regional Commission, retired managing director of Standard & Poor's, and a former journalist whose articles have appeared in the Washington Post, the New York Times, Business Week, the Kentucky Lantern, and the Mountain Eagle of Whitesburg. And in an April 11, 2026 article, Changing the Names on the Deeds, the Case for an Appalachian Homestead Act, he argues that Central Appalachia's crisis is rooted in land ownership, not simply poverty or infrastructure, and proposes an Appalachian Homestead Act as a potential solution. Jim Branscombe, welcome to Eastern Standard.
5: Good to be with you, Tom. Thanks.
16: And so you begin with a striking premise here, that a century of federal investment in Central Appalachia has treated symptoms rather than causes. What, in your view, is the cause that policymakers have been unwilling or unable to confront?
5: They've taken the approach that either the people are the problem or the highways are the problem. If you look at the Appalachian Regional Commission investments, which started in 1965, approximately $30 billion total across 13 Appalachian states, 420-some counties. And the net result was we're left today with, one of the poorest congressional districts in the United States, Al Rogers' district, and several of the counties in eastern Kentucky are among the poorest counties in the U.S. So basically, despite some good things that have happened with federal investments, relative to the nation, we're nowhere close to where we should be. And it's basically because it's a one-dimensional economy that was established in the mountains. And nothing was done with the demise of the coal industry to create an alternative economic situation. So that's what we're left with. And in every community that I've been in Central Appalachia, Eastern Kentucky, Southwest Virginia, Southern West Virginia, you know, there are all sorts of green shoots of people doing things, but what I think is missing, Tom, is that we don't have an overall vision of what has to change. President Johnson, when he signed the Appalachian Regional Commission legislation in 1965, said he was going to launch Appalachia on the bright highway of hope, and we just aren't out on the bright highway of hope currently. So I proposed something, I think, with a larger vision of what has to happen. And the Appalachian Homestead Act is one piece of that.
16: Well, the title of your piece is Changing the Names on the Deeds. Why is ownership of land so central to the future of Appalachia?
5: It's an issue of self-determination. You know, when economists and historians study why it is that South America has never been as prosperous as North America, one of the things they note is that Mexico and many of the South American countries have never done land reform. owning land is a critical piece of self-determination. Some people may remember the movie, Oh Brother, Where Art Thou? Delmarts tells these brothers that if you ain't got land, you ain't no kind of man. And one of his brothers says, are you going to start a family? And Delmar says, you can't discuss starting a family until you get your land back. So he was going to go down to the Indianola savings and loan and get the family farm back from foreclosure. And I think that's the basic spirit of it. The situation in Eastern Kentucky and across the Central Appalachian coalfields is basically that some of the best land, the high ground, the still forested land, the land that does not flood is owned by coal and timber companies. A good example is of the density of it all is Wise County, which is just over the mountains from Pine Mountain in Kentucky. 45% of the land surface of Wise County is owned by just two corporations, Penn Virginia and Heartwood Land and Trust. And when you try to figure out what you do to solve a situation like we had in the summer of 2022, when 45 people were killed by the flooding, you discover there's no place for the people to go. They don't have the land in which to build a new home. And while it's not a Homestead Act, Governor Beshear's high ground communities, eight of them across the three or four counties in Eastern Kentucky, is a good example of what can happen if you can get access to the land to give people an option to move somewhere where they're not going to flood out again. Basically, the situation in East Kentucky is pretty easy to describe. The coal companies own 15% of the whole land surface of Eastern Kentucky. And in many of the counties, it's 40%. And they own 60 to 80% of the minerals underneath there. And the history is, the landowner has minority rights to their own property. When strip mining first started early in the 1960s in Knox

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1: I hired Harry Caudill of Whitesburg to take a lawsuit to the Kentucky Supreme Court and get the broad form deed invalidated. And the Kentucky Supreme Court upheld the broad form deed. And it wasn't until 1988 through a amendment process, Amendment 2, that Kentucky finally, the citizens of the state of Kentucky said that's an injustice. So we have a long history of people feeling like they're minority people in the ownership of their own properties.
2: How do you propose that these lands be transferred from coal corporations or timber interests, and to whom?
1: It's pretty simple, really. If we go back to the Homestead Act of 1862, which was signed by President Lincoln, the Homestead Act operated from 1862 to the 1970s in the U.S., actually through the 1980s, state of Alaska. And basically what it allowed was for people who were willing to make a commitment to stay at least 5 years. They were given and developed the property. They were they had the rights to 5 to 40 acres. And what I would propose to do is on the coal lands that are in bankruptcy, and there's quite a few of them that are in bankruptcy now, I would propose that the federal government and the state governments combine, go in and buy up these properties. And to correct some of the problems that developed with the original Homestead Act, I would establish land banks that would buy the property and then transfer the property to land trust. And while those two things may sound complicated, Kentucky actually has legislation in effect that allows both of those entities to operate. There's a land bank operating in Louisville, for example, that buys up delinquent properties and puts them back on the market. And so all the Appalachian states have similar legislation. So we would buy up those properties and start distributing the properties back to people in the mountains.
2: So to put a fine point on it, these coal company bankruptcies and distressed land sales have created an opening to move forward on that.
1: It's a one-time opportunity that needs to be addressed before these lands end up being owned by a second generation of land speculators.
2: You referenced earlier the flood of 2022. And so one of the more urgent parts of your argument is about flooding and the need to move families out of low ground, very vulnerable hollers. And I'm wondering, how do floods in eastern Kentucky and southwest Virginia, for that matter, how do they change the conversation about land reform?
1: It requires a step back and a larger vision of what the major issues are. The Appalachian Regional Commission designated 30 counties in eastern Kentucky as ARC development counties. In 29 of those 30 counties, deaths are exceeding births. The only exception is in Whitley County, and the math there is the births are 16 ahead of the deaths. So we've got a depopulating eastern Kentucky, and we've got to find some way to change the dynamics of that. Even if you keep the young people who are moving out, you still have a problem because the math of what the demographers call natural decrease, the number of ambulances going to the graveyards rather than to the birthing centers, just means that we're in a death spiral population-wise and economic-wise. And when you are left with a population that's basically dependent on federal subsidies, federal paychecks, for example, in Harlan County right now, 57% of every dollar is coming from federal transfer payments. You know, black lung or disability or Social Security or food stamps. And to change that, we simply have got to come up with a much greater vision than the Appalachian Regional Commission had in 1965.
2: Well, some might hear the phrase land redistribution and immediately think this is politically impossible. And you argue that the idea has potential appeal across ideological lines. What do you think conservatives and progressives would each like about this proposal?
1: That's, my view is that nothing is more American than

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0: It's 4:17. Good afternoon. Thanks for joining us for All Things Considered on 88.9 WEKU. We are Lexington's choice for NPR. Stay with us later in today's program. All living former presidents gathered for the dedication of the Obama Presidential Center in Chicago. It was a star-studded event that harkened back to a more optimistic era in American politics. And in WEKU News, construction of Lexington's new City Hall is scheduled to begin in the winter of 2027. We'll have these stories and more later in this hour of All Things Considered on WEKU.
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0: 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Looking at traffic around the state, in Lexington, there is a traffic signal dark due to a power outage. Winchester Road at New Circle Road. Use added caution and treat the intersection like a four-way stop. In Scott County, there's an accident on northbound I-75 at mile point 124. That's right at the Paris Pike exit. This is 88.9 WEKU. Find us online at weku.org. It's 420.
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5: This is All Things Considered from NPR News. I'm Juana Summers.
6: And I'm Elsa Chang. To mark the 250th anniversary of the United States, NPR is reporting stories that illustrate American life, liberty, and the pursuit of happiness for our series called America in Pursuit. The history of Motown Records is one of those quintessentially American stories. And as NPR's Don Gagne reports, it has a special significance in the Motor City of Detroit.
7: It seems like every Detroiter has a Motown origin story.
8: And we had the 45 of Jackson 5, I Want You Back, and then on the other 45 was Rockin' Robin.
7: That's Jamon Jordan, the official historian for the city of Detroit. He says Motown created a sense of pride and an identity so ingrained into the fabric of the city that you can't untangle the two.
8: Motown has become for Detroit what whole industries have become for other cities. Like when we think of Milwaukee, of course, we think of beer, Pittsburgh and steel, or Houston and oil, you know. But Detroit, it's not just Detroit and music. It's Detroit and Motown.
9: I need love, love. My mama told me you better shop around.
7: Motown Records, founded in 1959 in a modest house on West Grand Boulevard by a 29-year-old Barry Gordy. The label quickly became so big that it gave the city itself a new nickname. The Motor City was now Motown. Barry Gordy had actually worked on a Ford assembly line. He would write songs in his head to break up the monotony of a shift with the machinery of the plant, keeping time. And he brought some of that mindset into his recording studio. Songwriters at one job, engineers another, and so on. Suzanne Smith is the author of the book Dancing in the Street, Motown and the Cultural Politics of Detroit.
10: the Funk Brothers, the Motown studio band. I mean, they literally would play different, you know, licks or, you know, certain bars of music, and they would break them down, and there would be certain pieces of songs that they would just insert in different records. The way in which you'd put a bolt on an axle of a car, you know, in a couple of the songs they would shake car chains in the studio to create a percussion sound.
7: There were also historical factors that helped make Motown possible. In the early 20th century, Detroit saw tremendous migration of African Americans from the South. That led to growing neighborhoods like Black Bottom and vibrant entertainment districts like Paradise Valley. Local clubs like the Flame Show Bar showcased talented jazz and swing musicians. Jordan says all that paved the way for Motown's success, even as those neighborhoods would later be lost to federal urban renewal projects.
8: I can't take you to Paradise Valley, because it was destroyed when they built the I-375 and I-75 freeway. I can't take you to the Flame Show Bar. It was destroyed when they expanded the Detroit Medical Center. I can't take you to Black Bottom. It was destroyed through urban renewal. I can't take you to those places, but I can take you to Motown. I can take you to the Motown Museum, where I could play some Motown records for you.
7: Marion Hayden is a renowned jazz musician who is from Detroit and still lives here. She got to know some of Motown's early session musicians and says you can hear the jazz roots in classic Motown recordings.
11: Now, these musicians had that special thing that jazz musicians do, which is to be able to improvise and provide something that is perfect for the moment. And that's what Motown captured.
7: One example, Motown musicians took a riff from a jazz standard called Canadian Sunset and turned it into the introductory bass line of Mary Wells' My Guy. Hayden demonstrates for us on her bass in her living room.
11: So then you get

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1: 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Good afternoon. This is 88.9 WEKU. Thanks for joining us for All Things Considered. 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But this strategy, albeit flashy, has yielded mixed results in key races this year. And in WEKU News, Southeast Kentucky's African American Museum and Cultural Center in Hazard is celebrating Juneteenth this week. We'll get these stories and more coming up later in this hour on All Things Considered here on WEKU.
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3: They call it partisan gerrymandering because when Democrats redraw maps, they benefit Democrats. And when Republicans redraw them, they benefit Republicans. But on the next Today Explained, Republicans redraw maps to benefit Republicans, but end up angering voters who vote Republican. Where did that happen? Florida, naturally.
1: 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Looking at traffic in Lexington, we've got a non-injury collision outbound Clay's Mill Road at Higbee Mill Road. The right lane is currently blocked. There's also a stalled vehicle on the outer loop of Man O' War Boulevard at Nicholasville Road. The outside left turn lane is blocked there. This is WEKU. It's 5:20.
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0: This is All Things Considered from NPR News. I'm Elsa Chang.
5: And I'm Juana Summers. Authorities in Mississippi are investigating a law enforcement shooting this past weekend that left a one-year-old toddler dead and an adult seriously injured. The shooting took place in the parking lot of a Walmart in Senatobia in northern Mississippi. That's about 40 minutes south of Memphis. Elise Gregg of Mississippi Public Broadcasting and the Gulf States Newsroom has been following the story and joins us now. Hi there.
6: Hi there.
5: So, Elise, we know that a one-year-old was fatally shot. Are there any more specific details you can tell us about what happened there?
6: Yeah, so authorities haven't released many details, but here's what we know so far. On Sunday, one-year-old Cohen Wiley was shot and killed by police in Senatobia, and the Mississippi Bureau of Investigation said that police and county deputy sheriffs were responding to a shoplifting call at Walmart when they encountered two adults and the child in the parking lot. MBI said those two adults got into a car with Wiley, and their statement claims that the driver drove towards officers. One of the police officers then fired on the car, hitting and ultimately killing Wiley. One of the adults in the car, a family friend, was critically wounded.
5: And I understand that there is now a criminal investigation underway. What can you tell us about that?
6: Yeah, so I spoke with the state public safety commissioner, Sean Tindall, who indicated that the officer involved in the shooting has been placed on administrative leave.
7: At this point, we're still gathering evidence from Walmart and body cams and dash cam footage if they're available, as well as getting statements from the officers that are involved with the situation.
6: And they'll hand that evidence off to the attorney general, but Tindall says they're not planning on making any of that public until their investigation is concluded, which he says could take up to 6 to 9 months.
5: And what's been the response from the community there?
6: As you can imagine, people are really upset. On Tuesday night, family and community gathered outside the Walmart, and police ended up using tear gas on the crowd in the parking lot. Tindall said Highway Patrol Special Operations were present, and that tear gas was deployed after someone threw a water bottle at an officer.
5: Now, we know that videotape has often played a role in these types of situations. Is that a factor here?
6: Yes, so there are calls to release footage from the investigation sooner because the account from MBI doesn't line up with what Wiley's mother, who was in the car, says happened. Here's Memphis civil rights attorney Van Turner, who is representing the family, along with civil rights attorney Ben Crump.
8: The mother has put out a statement that they were actually backing up. And when they hit this car in reverse, that's when the officers started shooting, not when they were even going forward. And at the time, she was holding the baby up and attempting to get out of the car to surrender.
6: There's also been a clip circulating online that doesn't quite match the official account either. It's fairly brief, but it shows officers surrounding the car from the side and behind. Part of the car is obscured in the clip, though, so it's hard to get the full picture.
9: Mm-hmm.
6: And attorney Van Turner says they're hoping to get details from the investigation a lot sooner than Public Safety Commissioner Tindall's estimated time frame.
8: We would just hope that the video is released, that there is no cover-up, that the facts come out, and that we have justice for this one-year-old child whose life was just cut short.
9: And Elise, this family, what is next for them?
6: So Turner said at this point the family is preparing to bury Wiley and just sorting through funeral arrangements. He and Tindall said that the family have been contacted by MBI as part of the investigation, but Turner said they'll speak with investigators following Wiley's burial.
9: Elise Gregg with Mississippi Public Broadcasting and the Gulf States Newsroom. Thank you.
6: You're welcome.

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1: This is Think History. I'm Bill Goodman. The current debate in Major League Baseball on the use of foreign substances by pitchers is a case of history repeating itself. A century ago, the practice was common, with pitchers using everything from dirt to tobacco juice to make balls answer their commands while being difficult for hitters to see. A catalyst for change occurred on August 16, 1920. Kentuckian Carl Mays was on the mound for the New York Yankees. At bat was veteran Cleveland shortstop and fellow Kentuckian Ray Chapman, a master bunter having a career season. Mays' fastball struck Chapman in the head. Witnesses said the player didn't appear to see the ball, perhaps because it was so dirty. When Chapman died 12 hours later, reform efforts gained momentum. Over the next three decades, the league added a series of safety rules, including the replacement of soiled balls and the addition of batting helmets. Chapman remains the only major league player to die as the result of a game injury.
2: Think History is a production of Kentucky Humanities, where we've been telling Kentucky's story for 54 years. Learn more at kyhumanities.org.
3: Live from NPR News in Culver City, California, I'm Duane Brown. One day after the U.S. and Iran signed a new ceasefire agreement, Hezbollah militants attacked what they described as advancing Israeli forces in southern Lebanon. NPR's Jane Arraf has more.
4: Hezbollah said it hit an Israeli tank early Thursday as it moved further into southern Lebanon. Israel would not comment on the report. The Israeli military on Thursday published a map showing it has expanded what it considers its line of military control in southern Lebanon. The U.S. and Iran signed an agreement Wednesday which calls for a ceasefire in Lebanon as well and refers to safeguarding Lebanon's territorial integrity, viewed as referring to an Israeli troop pullout. Israel has rejected that call. The Israeli military in April published a map marking its self-declared buffer zone in southern Lebanon, but the updated map shows troops operating deeper into the country. Jane Arraf, NPR News, Beirut.
3: A decade in the works, the Obama Presidential Center in Chicago opened today with an A-list of former presidents, celebrities, and performers, including the boss, Bruce Springsteen.

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1: It's 5:44. This is 88.9 WEKU. A Lexington artist weaves traditional Indian dance and visual art together as a way to bring people together. Arts reporter Sherry Lawson spent a day with multidisciplinary artist Lakshmiri Shimarnan and has this report.
2: At her Lexington art studio, Lakshmi Shriraman wears a bright yellow tunic-style top over white flowing pants. She demonstrates a traditional Indian dance known as Bharatanatyam. Her arms reach toward the ceiling as she twirls, telling a story with deliberate hand movements.
3: This is called Alapadmam, and I'm having my hands flared out, with my fingers flared out, as though it is a fully bloomed flower. So behind everything, I believe there is a story. And art is such a powerful medium where people give up their time and come to your performance or your space or whatever it is, saying, hey, I am giving this time to you. Tell me what you want to tell me. Show me what you want to show me. So when I go out, I am more than what I came here. That is at least my vision for my work.
2: Originally from India, Shriraman has lived in Lexington, her home, for more than two decades. The award-winning Shriraman is recognized as a Kentucky crafted artist, which indicates artistic excellence. And in 2025, at the Governor's Awards in the Arts, she was the recipient of the Folk Heritage Award. Shriraman performs and choreographs for various groups and is also recognized as a visual artist. As an art advocate, she's committed to spreading the message that art brings people together.
3: Lexington is home to so many diverse artists from across the world. And with them, they bring the traditions and the culture and the art forms from those countries. And I think it's important for us to have conversations with one another, share space with one another, understanding and exploring and appreciating and sharing in and learning these traditions and cultures and art forms.
2: On this day, she shares a video of a recent performance she choreographed with University of Kentucky dancers. She recalls the theme of the South Indian dance.
3: The story starts with young women who go to the river to get water, and they see dark clouds rolling in, and they rush back home, and then these raindrops start falling, and they play with it, and they gather the water, splash on each other. So it proceeds both in intensity and the storytelling behind it.
2: As a visual artist, Shriraman creates large-scale and medium-scale abstract work. She points to one of her paintings. There are two figures, one made up of red dots. The smaller figure is sprinkled with gold dots. She recalls how her work starts with one dot.
3: You place a dot and you created one anchor. Now, everything that's created is going to be around that dot because you've created that single dot

0: It's 6:18. Good evening. I'm Brian Burkhart. Thanks for joining us for All Things Considered on 88.9 WEKU. Stay with us. This show continues for about another 12 minutes. Then we have Marketplace with Kai Rizdahl.
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2: The U.S. and Iran have an agreement. It's not a peace deal. It's a memorandum of understanding, of a new understanding of the reality between Washington and Tehran.
3: This actually ends, if you would, the U.S. campaign of trying to bend Iran to its will.
2: What's really being signed and what it signals for the future of U.S. global influence. 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
0: 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One of the giants of tenor saxophone, Lester Young, is featured this week on Jazz Classics. Tomorrow night, starting at 8 o'clock on WEKU. We're down to the last at WEKU. 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Looking at our forecast right now in Lexington, cloudy skies and 76 degrees. In Maysville, cloudy and 78. And in Hazard, raining and 75. This is WEKU.
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5: 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I'm Juana Summers.
6: And I'm Elsa Chang. To mark the 250th anniversary of the United States, NPR is reporting stories that illustrate American life, liberty, and the pursuit of happiness for our series called America in Pursuit. The history of Motown Records is one of those quintessentially American stories. And as NPR's Don Gagne reports, it has a special significance in the Motor City of Detroit.
7: It seems like every Detroiter has a Motown origin story.
8: And we had the 45 of Jackson 5, I Want You Back, and then on the other 45 was Rockin' Robin.
7: That's Jamon Jordan, the official historian for the city of Detroit. He says Motown created a sense of pride and an identity so ingrained into the fabric of the city that you can't untangle the two.
8: Motown has become for Detroit what whole industries have become for other cities. Like when we think of Milwaukee, of course, we think of beer, Pittsburgh and steel, or Houston and oil, you know. But Detroit, it's not just Detroit and music. It's Detroit and Motown. I need love, love. My mama told me
7: you better shop around. Motown Records, founded in 1959 in a modest house on West Grand Boulevard by a 29-year-old Barry Gordy. The label quickly became so big that it gave the city itself a new nickname. The Motor City was now Motown. Barry Gordy had actually worked on a Ford assembly line. He would write songs in his head to break up the monotony of a shift with the machinery of the plant keeping time. And he brought some of that mindset into his recording studio. Songwriters at one job, engineers another, and so on. Suzanne Smith is the author of the book Dancing in the Street, Motown and the Cultural Politics of Detroit.
9: The Funk Brothers, the Motown studio band, I mean, they literally would play different, you know, licks or, you know, certain bars of music, and they would break them down, and there would be certain pieces of songs that they would just insert in different records. The way in which you'd put a bolt on an axle of a car, you know, in a couple of the songs, they would shake car chains in the studio to create a percussion sound.
7: There were also historical factors that helped make Motown possible. In the early 20th century, Detroit saw tremendous migration of African Americans from the South. That led to growing neighborhoods like Black Bottom and vibrant entertainment districts like Paradise Valley. Local clubs like the Flame Show Bar showcased talented jazz and swing musicians. Jordan says all that paved the way for Motown's success, even as those neighborhoods would later be lost to federal urban renewal projects.
8: I can't take you to Paradise Valley, because it was destroyed when they built the I-375 and I-75 freeway. I can't take you to the Flame Show Bar. It was destroyed when they expanded the Detroit Medical Center. I can't take you to Black Bottom. It was destroyed through urban renewal. I can't take you to those places, but I can take you to Motown. I can take you to the Motown Museum, where I could play some Motown records for you.
7: Marion Hayden is a renowned jazz musician who is from Detroit and still lives here. She got to know some of Motown's early session musicians and says you can hear the jazz roots in classic Motown recordings.
10: Now, these musicians have that special thing that jazz musicians do, which is to be able to improvise and provide something that is perfect for the moment. And that's what Motown captured.
7: One example, Motown musicians took a riff from a jazz standard called Canadian Sunset and turned it into the introductory bass line of Mary Wells' My Guy. Hayden demonstrates for us on her bass in her living room.
10: So then you get

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1: Coming up.
2: She said, well, how much is it going to cost? I said, well, a quick calculation, about $10,000.
1: Do not even tell me what the complicated calculation is. Come on. First, though, let's do the numbers. Dow Industrial is up 72 points today. That's a 10%, 51,564. The NASDAQ added 496 points, 1.9%, 26,517. The S&P 500 gained 80 points, 1.1%, 7,500 on the nose. Markets are closed tomorrow, the Juneteenth holiday. So for the week, the 4 days gone by, if you will, the Dow increased 0.7%. The NASDAQ climbed 2.4%. S&P 500 picked up 0.9%. Gamers have been waiting for more than 13 years for the sixth installment in the Grand Theft Auto series. They can start pre-ordering it next week, according to That's the Game's developers. Take-Two Interactive rang up 4.9%. 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

0: This is Marketplace. I'm Kai Ryssdal. It happens, I don't know, millions, probably actually billions of times a day all over the planet. Somebody pulls out their phone or the device of their choice to find out where they are and how to get where they want to go. And it happens all those billions of times without people giving it a second thought. There is a new book out about the technology behind us knowing where we are and behind so much else in this global economy and what its future might hold. It's called Little Blue Dot, How GPS Shaped the Modern World. Catherine Dunn wrote it. Catherine, welcome to the program. Thanks for coming on.
1: Thank you so much for having me.
0: Tell me, would you, how you came to write this book. You used to be an energy reporter, is that right?
1: Yeah, so I used to track oil flows kind of around the world. I used to work for Wall Street Journal and the Dow Jones, and then I was working for S&P Global, and I was just sitting at my desk one day, and a colleague sent me a story about a weird incident in the Black Sea, and this was quite soon after Russia invaded Crimea. Mm. And all these ships were turning up at this Russian port, Novorossiysk, which is very close to Crimea. And they were looking out the window. They could see where they were. They were at port, but on their ship tracking, you know, sort of like a Google Maps that you or I will use, they seemed to be at Russian airports, like on the tarmac.
0: Hmm.
1: And of course, ships can't fly. So this was very weird. It was just this mystery that I got obsessed with. I just got hooked, basically.
0: Fair enough. And it makes for a good book, I will tell you. It's a great, it's a

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4: They call it partisan gerrymandering because when Democrats redraw maps, they benefit Democrats. And when Republicans redraw them, they benefit Republicans. But on the next Today Explained, Republicans redraw maps to benefit Republicans, but end up angering voters who vote Republican. Where did that happen? Florida, naturally.
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5: Something that Epstein's death did was really kind of highlight some of these really chronic issues in this jail that a less high-profile inmate would not have called nearly so much media attention to.
6: I'm Michael Barbaro. That's coming up on The Daily from The New York Times.
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7: Live from NPR News in Washington, I'm Janine Herbst. U.S. Central Command has lifted a maritime blockade on Iranian ports. NPR's Quill Lawrence reports it's a concession that was made in the ceasefire agreement between the United States and Iran.
8: CENTCOM announced on social media that U.S. forces have lifted the ban on ships entering and exiting Iranian ports and coastal areas in accordance with the president's direction, and that American forces are no longer interdicting vessels off Iran's coast. Iran, for its part, has committed to letting oil tankers move safely through the Strait of Hormuz, where 20% of the world's oil transits. Also moving through will be Iranian oil exports, now free of sanctions under the deal. CENTCOM says the U.S. Navy remains in the area to make sure that the terms of the ceasefire are obeyed. The two countries have started counting the 60-day deadline for outstanding issues to be resolved, including the disposition of Iran's nuclear program. Quill Lawrence, NPR News.
7: Many celebrities and four living presidents were on hand in Chicago today at the dedication of the Obama Presidential Center. NPR's Tamara Keith has more from Chicago.
9: The dedication felt more like the Grammys than the opening of a museum, with musical performances and the kind of positive vibes that long ago propelled Obama into office. In his speech, the former president talked about American values and echoed one of his famous lines.
10: And they are not Republican or Democratic values. They're American values we can all share, regardless of party. Values every president here today, as different as we are, has tried our best to uphold.
9: He said the exhibits in the museum aren't meant to evoke nostalgia, but to remind people of what's possible. Tamara Keith, NPR News, Chicago.
7: The remnants of Tropical Storm Arthur continue to move inland, with heavy rainfall expected in parts of the south and the southeast. Though the storm didn't hit as much of Louisiana as originally forecast, some southern parishes still saw storms, flooding, and tornadoes. Mel Bridges with member station WWNO has more.
11: The storm deposited a large amount of rain on southern Louisiana. Some areas saw 6 to 9 inches of rainfall. Areas south of New Orleans were hit the hardest, including Terrebonne Parish an hour southwest. Parish Homeland Security and Emergency Preparedness Director Earl Hughes says the rain overwhelmed the flood control system.
0: Our pumping system, which was running at the time, just can't handle that large of a rainfall at one time. But as the rain stopped, the pumping systems were able to catch up.
11: Flooding was reported in several parishes. Videos shared on social media show alligators swimming down flooded streets. The National Weather Service says three tornadoes touched down in the New Orleans area as well. For NPR News, I'm Mel Bridges in New Orleans.
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1: It's 7:04, live from the 88.9 WEKU Newsroom. I'm Brian Burkhart. Kentucky Republican Attorney General Russell Coleman filed three lawsuits against Prediction Markets and an online casino-style gaming company. Capitol reporter Sylvia Goodman has more on yesterday's announcement.
12: The lawsuits allege that the companies in question violated the state's consumer protection and gambling laws. Coleman alleges Prediction Markets Kalshi and Poly Market engage in sports wagering under another name and bypass state laws. Prediction Markets sell event contracts, allowing a person to vote yes or no on real-world events. Coleman argues that they operate as, quote, illegal sports books. Just last week, a coalition of prediction market companies challenged Kentucky's more than 14% tax on their transaction fees. The lawsuit alleges the new levy is discriminatory, unconstitutional, and preempted by federal laws. I'm Sylvia Goodman in Louisville.
1: Versailles is the most recent central Kentucky city to enact a moratorium on data centers. The city council voted to approve a pause during a Tuesday meeting. The resolution halts acceptance of all development plans and zoning amendments involving data centers. It also keeps the city from issuing any permits, approvals, and authorizations needed for data centers to operate. The moratorium is in place through December 31st. Versailles Mayor Laura Dake wrote in a Facebook post that the move gives the Planning Commission time to review ordinances ahead of potential data center projects. No data center projects have been publicly announced for Versailles or Woodford County. Earlier this month, Dart Points announced an intent to expand a data center space in nearby Lexington. Versailles modeled its own moratorium after the one approved by Lexington officials last week. Learn more at weku.org. It's 7:06.

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3: Friday night is jazz night on WEKU. The jazz starts at 8 with jazz classics. I'm Roger Chesser with a mix of new and classic jazz. Then at 10, it's jazz with David Bassey. Friday night is jazz night on WEKU.
4: What's in the box?
5: What's in the
6: ballot?
7: Today Explained is back. Miles is gone, but thanks to him, you now know about some blowback from redistricting in Florida. But as you know, the redistricting is happening all over the place. It's an ongoing story. Just yesterday, Wednesday, Republicans in Georgia decided to not redraw their political maps. But many other states have. Texas, California, Alabama, Louisiana, Tennessee. They've all done some serious partisan gerrymandering. And Jonathan Martin from Politico thinks it could backfire.
8: To give you the shorthand, I don't think the juice is worth the squeeze for the Republicans. In the short term, you're only going to fire up black voters more in a midterm election year in which black turnout is crucial for Democrats. So why would you be helping the opposition by, you know, encouraging them to vote more, giving them an obvious turnout issue, which is they're trying to basically, you know, dilute your voice.
9: These maps are racist tools of white supremacy at the behest of the most powerful white supremacist in the United States of America, Donald J. Trump.
10: If you live in a red state, rally your local community to vote out every single Republican in every state legislature. We have the power to fight back. Now let's use it.
8: Secondly, from just a raw political standpoint, when you start cutting the salami really thin, district-wise, you risk imperiling some of your incumbents. Just take South Carolina, for example.
11: South Carolina lawmakers are now considering changing congressional district lines in the middle of an election cycle.
8: Republicans backed off of the Trump demand there to redistrict their state's House seats, in part because they thought that by, you know, canceling out Jim Clyburn's black district, black majority district, they could have created as many as 3 competitive seats. And in a pretty good structural year for Democrats, is it worth ending Clyburn's career and carving up his seat?

0: 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Headline news is coming up in 2 minutes.
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3: Coming up on Eastern Standard.
4: There's no state or federal framework that specifically addresses the regulation and siting of data centers in Kentucky.
3: The Kentucky Resources Council's Ashley Wilms.
4: We've been working to develop tools to help communities that are grappling with whether to allow data centers, and if they do, how those data centers can be responsibly sited and regulated to protect the environment, public health, and the rights of neighboring landowners.
3: And we have Lexington Planning Commissioner Keith Horn on the city's temporary moratorium on data centers and moves to regulate them. What's needed to bring Eastern Kentucky out of a post-coal funk?
5: What I think is missing is that we don't have an overall vision of what has to change.
3: Longtime Appalachian journalist James Branscombe offers just such a vision. And Chris Begley's new book, Preparing for the Next Major Flood or Tornado.
6: This is what you can expect. This is what's happened in the past. Here are some reasonable scenarios.
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7: Live from NPR News in Washington, I'm Janine Herbst. Vice President Vance is defending the deal that President Trump signed to negotiate an end to the war in Iran. As NPR's Daniel Kurzleben reports, Vance faced tough questions at a press briefing today on what benefits the deal could yield and when.
8: Vance insisted that Iran will not receive financial rewards under the deal unless it complies with an agreement. But he was asked how that squares with allowing Iran to sell oil immediately.
9: We felt that it was reasonable that if we're going to allow everybody else to sell their energy during this period of negotiation, we would allow everyone to sell their energy. That's all we're doing. We can slap everything right back on if the Iranians don't make the deal that we expect.
8: While the White House initially said the vice president would travel on Friday to Switzerland for a ceremonial signing, Trump signed it in Versailles, France, last night after the G7 summit. Vance said today he still plans to go to Switzerland, but doesn't know when. Danielle Kurzleben, NPR News, the White House.
7: The national average for a gallon of regular gas has dropped below $4, according to AAA. NPR's Camila Domonoske reports that's still about a dollar higher than it was before the U.S. and Iran attacked Israel. But falling crude oil prices are bringing some relief to drivers.
10: Gasoline prices are down more than 50 cents from their peak. The app Gas Buddy anticipates that prices could continue to fall, provided the tentative agreement between the U.S. and Iran continues to hold. But it will take time for oil fields to resume production. Some facilities were damaged in the conflict and need to be repaired, and shipping crude around the world takes time, too. So there are very real limits on how quickly prices can recover. According to AAA, gasoline prices are currently up about 33% from before the war. Electric vehicle charging rates rose less than 8%. Camila Domonoske, NPR News.
7: The U.S.-Israeli war in Iran has been going on for more than 3 months. The Supreme Court today ruled in favor of a marijuana user who was prosecuted by the federal government after he admitted to both smoking pot several times a week and owning a legally purchased gun. NPR's Nina Totenberg has more.
11: When FBI agents came to Ali Hamani's home in Texas, he admitted that he smoked pot several times a week. He was soon indicted under the Federal Gun Control Act, which makes it a crime punishable by up to 15 years in prison for an individual to use illegal drugs and have a gun. It's the same law used to prosecute President Biden's son, Hunter, but today's ruling is sufficiently narrow that it may well not apply to someone like Biden who used more